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Let's go.

0: Well, they seem to like it. That was Fleetwood Mac from the Eagles Auditorium, January 17th, 1970. Yeah, I hope you enjoyed that. I'll be back next week with something completely different on KBFG 107.3 Low Power FM Community Radio. 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
3: You know that the PNA has a rich 40-year history of strengthening a sense of belonging in the community. And one of the ways they do that is the Rainbow Hop. This Pride event celebrates finding oneself, encourages inclusivity and diversity. From 9:30 to 1 o'clock on June 6th, you can travel the Rainbow Hop route between 87th and 67th on Greenwood Avenue and take parts of dozens of Pride-centric activities. 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

I want to tell you about Grassroots Radio and KBFG. Comes off the Norse home on Finney Ridge, cool and slow with plenty of precision. Across from the zoo with a backbeat narrow and hard to master. Some call it heavenly in its brilliance, others mean and rueful of conventional radio. I love the friends I have gathered together on this thin raft. We have constructed high-rise condos in honor of our escaping. This is the land where Ivar dies.

0: The first of these is to learn from China rather than to think of them as a rival that we must overwhelm. China found ways of producing win-win relations with more than 150 countries. Didn't rely on military expansion to achieve its global stature. And as often been said, it's a master of the long game of international relations.
1: That's Richard Falk, and this is Alternative Radio. I'm David Barsamian. This edition of AR features Richard Falk on learning from China. The geopolitical checkerboard has seen in recent years a major shift. China, once a poor and ravaged country, is now challenging the U.S. for supremacy, and Washington doesn't like it. The Pentagon is flexing its muscle. The U.S. military budget is over $1 trillion and climbing. It's triple what China spends. The Pentagon is planning for war. U.S. military bases surround China, yet Washington says that it's China that is a threat. The U.S. is used to getting its way, but China won't be easily bullied or pushed around. It has a global economic strategy. It is expanding its influence by investing in the global South, particularly in Africa and Latin America. It's taking the lead in sustainable energy, manufacturing 80% of the world's solar panels. While the U.S. is a military powerhouse, China is increasingly an economic one, and most likely will supplant the U.S. as the global hegemon in the coming decades. Our guest today is Richard Falk. He's Professor Emeritus of International Law at Princeton. He's the recipient of the UNESCO Peace Education Prize. He served as Special Rapporteur for the United Nations from 2008 to 2014 on the situation of human rights in the Palestinian territories. He's the author of numerous books, including The Great Terror War and Unlocking the Middle East. At 95, he continues to be active. In April, he spoke at a special event organized by the Nuclear Age Peace Foundation in Santa Barbara, California. And now, Richard Falk.
0: Thank you all for coming. We happen to be meeting at a time in world history and in the American experience that will long be remembered, I think, in the same way that the Cuban Missile Crisis is remembered. I had assumed we'd be meeting in the midst of a genocidal escalation of the Iran War, and that was something that could be a decisive experience in negativity, not only for Iran, but for the U.S. and for much of the world. But it also is a challenge to do more than protest, to manifest a spirit of resistance. It is a time when we should be talking seriously about invoking the 25th Amendment. If we really value our constitutional heritage and the promise of this country to remain silent at this time is to be complicit in a criminal process that is not only dangerous, but undermines our sense, our positive sense of national identity. We cannot let that happen, and I hope we will not let it happen. We know now from historical reckoning that, good scholarship, that we evaded an apocalyptic catastrophe in 1962 by what was described by the leading historian of the subject, Martin Sherwin, as stumbling into good luck. And whether that can happen again is something we should not be counting on. We need a system of governance nationally, regionally, and globally that isn't vulnerable to the sort of warmongering leadership that Israel and the United States have brought to the Middle East and to the world. It's a time of serious reckoning with who we are and what we will become. And it's in that spirit that I just want to preface what I would like to talk about with a quote from our president and another quote that warns us of what is at stake. Trump said, in a manner that needed to be taken seriously, that a whole civilization, I'm quoting, a whole civilization will die tonight, never to be brought back again. I don't want that to happen. However, now that we have complete and total regime change, where different, smarter, and less radicalized minds prevail, maybe something revolutionarily wonderful can happen. Those few words are so filled with delusion and apocalyptic thinking as to justifiably scare us into what I described as the moment where the failure to invoke the 25th Amendment will be long remembered in the history of the country. The other quote I want to read was looking toward this abyss, which could be a nuclear abyss. Paul Krugman, a respected Nobel economist, a former colleague of mine at Princeton for a while, had this to say on his Substack: "Damned if I know what's going to happen. I mean, at some level, I think that the civilization that may be destroyed tonight is our own. I mean, are we civilized if we do this kind of thing? if America as a nation doesn't stand up against this, what are we? So God help us. Normal life will continue. It's going to be a really weird thing to be out there, you know, grocery shopping and taking the subway and all of these things. But this is, in a way, the defining moment. The fate of the whole American idea is on the line. I have no idea how this ends. And I think that those kinds of sentiments are on many minds. Confusion as to what to do and bewilderment as to how we got to where we are and how we escape once more. And how can we escape without relying on whether you call it luck or divine intervention? That's not the way to govern a planet that has this kind of weaponry and is faced with these sorts of severe ecological challenges. It won't last forever, that kind of thinking. We've tempted the apocalyptic disaster now in ways that should perform as a kind of pedagogy of living in the 21st century, or in the words of the name of this foundation, of living in the nuclear age. We are no longer children of the nuclear age, and we seem to be suffering at the moment from premature dementia, but let's hope that's a temporary passing phase. As someone that has been happily connected with the Nuclear Age Foundation, I wanted to say the Nuclear Age Peace Foundation has been more than an organization dedicated to what may be the most pressing challenge of our time, but it has also established a human community that is a, in its own way, a microcosm of what we would like the world to be. And that's a great achievement and a tribute to this kind of leadership that the organization has enjoyed. David Krieger was the president of the organization from its founding 37 years ago. We happened to be friends before we came to Santa Barbara due to our shared commitment to a denuclearizing world. In the spirit of remembrance, I want to read the last stanza of David's fine poem, Promises of Peace, not only to affirm his legacy, but it so well expresses the motif of my remarks.
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0: I quote, "There is no beauty in war, nor decency, nor wisdom. There is only force and blind obedience. Bombs fall, children die, and generals are celebrated. In the public square, new names, new sacrifice. Promises of peace give way to war." I find talking about peace and justice particularly daunting these days for two reasons. Aside from the existential crisis of this very hour, first, the nuclear and ecological storm clouds presently hovering over the planet and our country are beset by the radical unknowability about what will come next. We just have no real insight into the future given this degree of uncertainty. And learning to live with uncertainty is a challenge that few of us can meet. This is accentuated by the chaos and uncertainties that haunt us even as we speak tonight, accentuated by the latest of Trump's arrogant ultimatums that unnerve even the most serene among us. The second reason for reluctance to speak on these grandiose themes is that humanity, as embodied in distinct sovereign states and bound together due to a shared species destiny, is multiply entangled at present within a series of death traps from which there is no realistically visible escape. And indeed, scant evidence of even the will to escape from world leaders aside from the denialism of our present leader. The warmongering entrapment is linked to a militarist pathology prevailing at this time in our own country and being played out in the war, in this war of unprovoked aggression waged against Iran, its government, and above all, its people. With some sense of shame as a U.S. citizen, I quote the defining words of President Trump's latest bit of notorious foreign policy guidance posted just a few days ago on his private Truth Social channel. He says, Tuesday will be power plant day and bridge day, all wrapped up in one, in Iran. There will be nothing like it. Open the straight, you crazy bastards, or you'll be living in hell. Just watch. And then the final words are the most mystifying. Praise be to Allah. What could that leader of ours have been thinking? In the spirit of taking seriously what it means to live in the nuclear age, what and why have things gone so wrong in what was a prosperous and powerful country and its people, and why its people are tolerating such leadership for this long? And of course, he is among those American presidents who've been elected twice. So we can't just blame him. It's a feature of present society that's linked to the way both political parties have performed in relation to what is best for America, not making America great as a dominant military power, but what would make it great as a country that created a model of how to live together in mutual respect and benefit. As suggested, the collective malady in this country should not be exclusively attributed to Trump, although his antics certainly bring them to the surface. Perhaps naively, I find shocking the establishment branding of the Iran war at the outset as a war of choice rather than calling it what it is, as a war of unabashed aggression. Even the New York Times, which I grew up revering as the most trusted source of commentary, has the reckless temerity to uncritically refer to the Iran war as the ultimate war of choice. This terminology recalls the earlier use of choice that was current during the 2003 Iraq War. And it's a disturbing twist in public discourse. A war of choice should have no place in a law or morality governed world order. Indeed, the whole point of the UN Charter is to remove from national sovereignty the question of choice when it comes to waging war, and to limit recourse to war to a strict definition of self-defense against a prior armed attack. In practice, this legal concept of war has been somewhat expanded by the urgencies of provocation or by credible evidence of aggressive intent by the state attacked. Iran is a clear victim of aggressive war, unprovoked, and as we speak, it is also living under the shadow of this threat of genocidal escalation. And what we should not forget is that that escalation is built upon a originating crime of aggression. Somehow the conversation in the media and in more sophisticated circles has shifted to whether we're winning or losing the war, rather than thinking about how to get out of a war that was unlawful from its first day. We should remember that back in 1945, the architects of the New World Order privileged the winners of World War II by giving them an unrestricted right of veto that paralyzed the decisional power of the UN at its birth. This constitutionally undercut the UN capacity to fulfill its war prevention mission as set forth in the preamble to the UN Charter. As the Mexican delegate to the drafting conference that established this UN architecture exclaimed when asked what kind of organization has been achieved, his response is notable, I think. His words, "We have created an organization that regulates the mice while the tigers run free." This deference to geopolitics was reinforced at the Nuremberg and Tokyo war crimes that imposed criminality only for the crimes of the losers, refusing altogether to scrutinize, much less to prosecute, the crimes of the winners. This refusal meant that the development of nuclear weapons was never effectively prohibited. This tempts reflecting on an intriguing counterfactual. Let us suppose that Germany, which had its own advanced nuclear program, had won the race to develop the bomb and then dropped two atom bombs on British cities, yet went on to lose the war. As it was the liberal West, led by the US, did not have the moral compass and political acumen it needed to give the world not only a victory over fascism and imperialism, but a peace-building process for the future that included the prohibition of the development, possession, threat of, and use of nuclear weaponry. Might humanity have been spared the endless traumas of the nuclear age that is now at the edge of the most frightening nuclear abyss, had it not been the winner of World War II? It's a frightening thought of its own. It is also a disturbing part of the picture that the original aggression toward Iran has virtually been erased from commentary on the wars in the Middle East by the most rational and wonkish of foreign policy establishment experts. Bipartisan mainstream talk, as I've suggested it, has been focused on whether the US is winning or losing this asymmetric war between countries of dramatically different capabilities.
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0: At this moment, to take account of the pre-Trump background accentuated by the threatened escalation in Iran and further stressed by the persistence of Israeli genocidal expansionism in Lebanon and the West Bank of occupied Palestine, if we are to avoid public gloom and private despair, it seems crucial to acknowledge all that is at stake if we wish for a better future. Cornel West, a friend of mine for many years and quite long ago a faculty colleague,

I would only add to Cornell's words that it is not just our young people, but all people, and not only our people, but people throughout the world. I want also to call attention to the warnings given by the Canadian Prime Minister Mark Carney at this year's meeting of the World Economic Forum. Carney shocked his elite audience by an insistence that the unfolding internationally and historically of the present period is one of rupture rather than transition. And he used rupture as a negative word to talk about the tensions that Trump has largely brought to the surface and has created a fracturing of the Atlantic Alliance that had served to provide Western leadership ever since the end of World War II. It's an interesting way of seeing the present context, which is one of challenging the coherence of this Western regional alliance that is racial and religious in part, in not just geographical, as it includes Australia and New Zealand. But the point is that what Carney was talking about and what he underscored by endorsing the initial strike of the U.S. and Israel against Iran is that this was an intramural Western crisis of rupture or transition, not a global crisis. And I think that's a fundamental mistake in if we are to create a world where the diverse peoples and civilizations learn to live together in a durable way that is committed to peace and justice and to a more harmonious relationship with nature. Until we get that globality as the central feature of global governance, we will have this hierarchy in the world where it is the West against the rest. And that was the point of Samuel Huntington's notorious comments on the end of the Cold War didn't mean international stability or a geopolitical accommodation. It was the prelude to a clash of civilizations. And what we've seen in the Middle East and are seeing, and it makes these civilizational comments of Trump particularly relevant, is that these conflicts are not only traditional wars between states, they also have a civilizational identity. It was not accidental that all the countries that supported Israel in what it did in Gaza were from the white Christian West. Non-geographically conceived to include Australia and New Zealand. It

0: it had that character, and of course it was preordained by the 9/11 attacks and the way in which President Bush responded to those attacks without sensing it could have been a moment to repair the hierarchy and exploitation of the global South rather than a occasion to jump into a war against quote-unquote terror, as if that is as if that can be delimited and civilizationally confined to the Islamic world. I want to just refer in bringing these remarks to an end that there are two avenues, I believe, that lead in a positive direction, but they require a rethinking of how we conceive of the other. And the first of these is to learn from China rather than to think of them as a rival that we must overwhelm. China achieved what very few countries achieved, an ascendancy from being one of the worst off of major third world or global South countries to being a economic superpower that didn't rely on military expansion to achieve its global stature, but rather found ways of producing win-win relations with more than 150 countries. And it's far from a perfect society and has internal issues that are grave, although it raised 300 million people in less than a decade out of a condition of extreme poverty. And no other country has done that. And it has been attentive to the well-being of its own people, not just the projection of its power. And has often been said, it's a master of the long game of international relations, not of the immediate agenda of win-lose connections that were epitomized by the colonial relationship that between European colonialism and the global South, that hierarchy, exploitative hierarchy, that we understood in racial terms with South African apartheid, but also had its economistic terms in relation to the post-colonial period, and then has its nuclear dimension in the hegemonic possession of nuclear weapons by these permanent members of the Security Council that are unwilling to be accountable as sovereign equal states and are willing to go to war to prevent others from acquiring the weaponry that they insist upon using without accountability and without any kind of restrictions. And one has the sense that China is ready to make an accommodation that would denuclearize international relations. And the other kind of learning is more historical, and it's a matter of taking the opportunities to enhance the human experience rather than to view it as a moment of where material and political domination can occur. And I've been personally influenced by a famous poem of Robert Frost called The Road Not Taken. And I read just a few lines from this last stanza. And I shall be telling this with a sigh. Somewhere here, ages and ages hence, two roads diverged in a wood, and I took the one least traveled by, and that has made all the difference. And why it's relevant to our circumstance is that the U.S., as the victor in World War II, had an extraordinary opportunity to structure the world in a way that would have brought prosperity and peace for at least a generation, if not longer. But it chose, as I mentioned, to play the traditional winner's game of not seeking systemic benefits, but seeking to maximize the gains of the winners and to project that into the future by way of the veto, by the notion of criminality for the losers, by that whole way. And there was a second opportunity at the unexpected collapse of the Soviet Union and the moment where this nuclear weaponry could have been eliminated through a monitored agreement and the UN reformed to make it able to play the role that was hoped for it as a war prevention institution. And I'm not optimistic because you have the collision of two extremisms. The extremism of a leader that can't accept the reality of political defeat, and the extremism of a political configuration in Iran that prefers martyrdom to some kind of compromise. When you have these two extremisms colliding with each other, you have to be a wild-eyed optimist to think that they can come to a mutually satisfactory agreement.
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0: And so, in closing, I feel that these two, learning to seize these moments of flux, whether you call them ruptures or transitions, and trying to follow a path that learns from China, are two ways forward toward a better future for all of humanity. Let me stop there. Well, the whole idea of the Gaza People's Tribunal was that governments were not stopping the carnage, and the UN was helpless and useless in the setting of the ongoing genocide. And Jeremy Corbyn did a version of it in London. Their tribunal focused on British complicity. And there was another in Canada that focused on Canadian complicity. These were, I think, effective in reaching a certain part of the relevant communities. Our two public sessions were in Sarajevo and in Istanbul, and a side event at the UN in New York. And I think it generated very powerful testimony from witnesses, survivors, and experts. And a jury of conscience delivered the verdict. And it was a very distinguished group of six people, led by Christine Chinkin, a respected professor at the London School of Economics. To call it a jury of conscience was to suggest that we weren't pretending to be a court of law. The voice of the people, aggrieved, outraged, disturbed by what was happening in Gaza, and by the failure of the liberal democracies to be at least detached, if not helping to find a way toward accommodation and peace, peaceful approach. The Palestinian people have been not helped by the wishes of others, including the UN, that partitioned historic Palestine without ever consulting the resident population. And the present period, where Trump presides over this Board of Peace, is a terrible moment, both because it's received the blessings of the UN and it has engaged in a kind of Orwellian doublespeak as to what is peace and justice. It rewards the criminal and punishes the victim. And that's not a good way of establishing a humane future. As far as two states or one state, most Palestinians that I've been in touch with don't feel the two states can work. There are too many settlers that are determined to remain and are violent and militant and would create a very problematic future. I was close friend of Edward Said, who's probably the most distinguished public intellectual among the Palestinian people, at least living outside. They have a large number of very articulate and thoughtful personalities. He died in 2003, but his vision earlier than that was that only a one secular state based on equality of the two peoples could succeed. And he deeply believed in that. If there was a two-state, it's almost certain it would be a mini-state dominated by Israel and probably neutralized, sitting next to this Prussian militarized state, and that would not be very stable as far as the future is concerned. I think younger Palestinians wouldn't accept it over time, and Israel, I don't know how they would respond to it. My own sense is there will not be peace between Israel and the Palestinians until on the Israeli side, Zionism is either rejected as part of the governing ideology or is radically changed in its view of how to live with the Palestinians. And we should all remember that before this Gaza war occurred, there were a series of thoughtful, objective studies that established that the Israel-Palestine relationship was one of apartheid. In other words, that Israel as the occupying power was committed to a policy of apartheid. And that was validated by the judgments of the International Court of Justice and indirectly by the International Criminal Court. The other thing that something has to be done about the Palestinian refugees that have lived as refugees since 1947. That's been a no-go issue for Israel and a must issue for the Palestinians. So again, it's a collision of views. I do feel that the Palestinians are far readier for a accommodation and compromise than is Israel, which views its mission to be, at least as influenced by Zionist ideology, its mission to be one of occupying and being sovereign in the whole of historic Palestine.
1: 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Richard Falk is Professor Emeritus of International Law at Princeton. 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Joe Ritchie is our general manager and editor. I'm David Barsamyan. Thank you for listening. And remember to support your local public station. We go out with Duke Ellington. Things ain't what they used to be.

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welcome to Itinerant Music, the show that brings you music on the radio from some other time and place. I'm your host, Jeremy Smithson, and we bring this to you every week here on KBFG LP Seattle, the station that brings you more than you thought was possible. So this morning we're going to go back to sometime in the 80s, and it's a nice recording of the Johnny Otis Show at KPFK. Some fabulous tunes, classic soul tunes, etc. Johnny Otis, the only Johnny Otis, one and only. All right, here we go.

0: Of course, it was Rockabye Basie, the old Basie thing. What was just before?
1: What was
2: Harlem.
1: It?
0: Harlem Nocturne. The, yeah, we did, redid Otis Harlem band. Nocturne
2: that was
0: with
2: nice.
0: Clifford Solomon on the alto yeah. sax. And can I be proud of my son a little bit?
1: You sure can.
0: He played drums so nice on this. Gee, he sounds like Joe Jones sometimes.
3: And you've been listening to a mix by Johnny Otis, and we're going to flip this tape here on KBFG LP Seattle. And the tape is being flipped. Let's see. Let me cue it up here. Here we go.

0: guess what? Of course, Hamps is wonderful, but I am absolutely impressed with that Teen Queen's Red Tuff. That's beautiful. Yeah. I knew those ladies, and I didn't know that they had that jazz feeling. My God, that's wonderful.
1: You couldn't tell by Eddie My Love?
0: Well, Eddie My Love was a beautiful bluesy ballad, you know. Of course, I could tell they were wonderful, but not. I didn't know they had that much. They were as broad as that. That's great. The Teen Queen's Red Tuff. We have to play that some more. Unfortunately, I'm told both passed away quite a while ago, and they were young women. Fats Domino, the fat man. We were in the barrel house when we first opened it up, you know. I don't know, when the fat man come out, about 49?
2: 49.
0: And the jukebox man came in, and he put a new record on the box, and we had been rehearsing, and it was started, and we all said, wow, what's that? That was Fats Domino's first record. And, of course, it became a big smash hit. And launched the career of the Fat. And then we're going to do another New Orleans man, Clarence Frogman Henry, and the title of his song will be But I Do. Both of these are 50s products, Mr. Meyerson?
2: Well, no, Fats is 49.
0: Oh, that's what, Fats is 49, and Clarence Frogman is probably 50s, yes. Right. So let's listen and see what we get out of this, y'all.

0: KBFG LP.
1: Boom. Nice, huh? Clarence Frogman Henry. But I do. The fat man on top of that set. You better leave my woman alone, Ray Charles. And then Tell the Truth. Oh, well, that's interesting because Tell the Truth is a Ray Charles record that Otis covered, huh?
2: Mm-hmm.
1: We have any announcements to make? Next week, I hope to have a nice announcement to make. It has to do with the prodigal son goes home. I don't know if they're going to kill the fatted calf and have a celebration, but the prodigal son and the prodigal daughter are going to be happy about it.
2: That sounds very mysterious.
1: It is, but
2: stay tuned.
1: Stay tuned for the continuing mystery of the prodigal son goes home. Mia's thrilled about it. I'll tell you who knows what I'm talking about. Christian Bramwitz, whatever his last name is, knows. Who knows where the nose goes? What do we got here? Ray Charles, leave my woman alone, won't you?

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We're coming to you from KPFK Los Angeles, live and rebroadcast KPFK Los Angeles in Southern California. 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Okay, we just heard Otis Redding with Tell the Truth and Ray Charles and Leave My Woman Alone. Here's Duke Ellington. This is one of my favorite Duke Ellington pieces with the great Jimmy Blanton on the bass, Harlem Airshaft, and then the Mills Brothers. Ooh, the traditional marvelous vocal group, the original superstar vocal, male vocal group of popular black popular music that swept the whole world, actually. Someday you'll want me to want you, but first, Harlem Airshaft.

the Mills Brothers at the top of their glory. Isn't that nice? Someday you'll want me to want you. B.B. King, I woke up this morning, and Jimmy Reed, I ain't got you. Do we play the blues here sometimes? We better.

And you're listening to the Johnny Otis Show here on KBFG LP Seattle. Got a little bit more of that show to go here on Itinerant Music.

Wow. That was a great show. We're going to switch now to the Grateful Dead, April 27th, 1969. This show was played on The Music Never Stopped, a program that ran on KPFK featuring the Grateful Dead. All right, let's get this queued up.

Now, wait a minute. 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Just a little reason why she makes me feel so right. 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You know, why she's so good.

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I know sometime you may wake up and over ain't no in the bed but you. Well, that's your fault, it ain't none. But I'll tell you one thing that my mama told me a long time ago. She said, son, don't go put your hand in your pocket. 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
2: 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My name is Barry Smolin, and you're listening to The Music Never Stops. Every Friday night from 8 to 10, Grateful Dead and other purveyors of exploratory rock and roll. We have been listening to the good old Grateful Dead themselves from April 27th, 1969, from the Labor Temple in Minneapolis. They opened that show with Love Light into Me and My Uncle into a very nice and surprising Sitting on Top of the World. I do not want to interrupt this for very long. We have nearly an hour of Grateful Dead music left in this show. We've got everything but the encore coming your way, so I want to get right back into it. Just a reminder, though, that this was kindly sent down by David Gans, whose Grateful Dead Hour is not being heard in Los Angeles right now. We're going to fill in the gaps for you until he finds a new home, and we hope that when he does find a new home, you will also, if you're listening in for the first time, consider making this a weekly visit also from 8 to 10 on Friday nights here on KPFK, another Grateful Dead source for you. Anyhow, let's get back to it. The Grateful Dead Live, April 27th, 1969.
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And we're flipping the tape for another 10 minutes of The Grateful Dead here on KBFG LP Seattle. Wow, this is back when pretty much the whole band could kind of sing. And you can hear Tom Constantin on the organ all over the last track, Dark Star. Wow. Great concert. Okay, we're going to get a little more of that. And then we'll be at the end of the show. So, see you then.

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This show was sometime probably in 96 or something on The Music Never Stops at KPFK in Los Angeles. I'm your host, Jeremy Smithson, and we will speak with you next week.

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1: Oh my god.
0: Welcome to Night Moves. Just kidding, it's actually DJ PJ.
1: Pigeon.
0: How you doing?
1: I'm good, how are you?
0: I'm good.
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1: Mm-hmm.
0: The right moves. The right time, the night time.
1: Where's the merch?
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1: I heard trying out some inflections, some new ones.
0: That wasn't me. That was AI.
1: Keeping it fresh.
0: Yeah, I had AI do that.
1: This is the anti AI.
0: Yeah, that's true. That's true. I'm just kidding.
1: Analog.
0: Thanks
1: for being analog with us.
0: We do all our own stunts.
1: I don't know how to.
0: And sometimes not that special.
1: Sometimes you get hurt when you try to do your own stunts, but thanks for giving us a chance.
0: Yeah.
1: We're just trying to win.
0: And thanks for following us on Instagram.
1: Oh, yeah. That was so nice when you guys did that. Made my day.
0: Wild Rumpus Radio.
1: Wild Rumpus Radio. Yeah, I will be post... some stuff, because we have a lot of amazing concerts coming up, and that's my favorite thing to post about. Like, I kind of get a little lazy on the social media lately, I have to say. Actually, it's not lazy. I like restricted myself from my own app. I don't know if any other adults have to do that, but I do. And it's really changed the way I use Instagram. And reduced it drastically by limiting myself. But anyway, that's why I'm like, I can't waste my time posting stuff, because that takes a long time to upload, and that's all my time.
0: Yeah, sometimes we need to do that. We need to, you know, post stuff.
1: Mm-hmm. Well, I did post stuff last week. I know on Night Moves last week, I already talked about the festival I went to last week, so I'm not going to do that again. But... we do have a really exciting concert coming up this weekend, and I bet we won't be allowed to have our phones in there.
0: That's my guess. If it's anything like last time, we had the actual like little bag.
1: Mm-hmm. So like the one and only time, not just like don't use your phone. It was like you actually are being real restricted. This is so. I didn't mean for these things to go together, but
0: very
1: they really
0: restrictive
1: do.
0: Show.
1: Bob Dylan is also like, you don't need to be on your phone, and I can't trust you to do it yourself. I'm going to lock it in a small bag.
0: You don't need to be videotaping this wonderful memory that you'd like to cherish for the rest of your life.
1: I know. I still do like, there's research in psychology about like, how do you remember things if you are like documenting and recording it, and like my naive theory would be, sorry, I'm like coming from class, would be that like you remember it differently and not as well if you're recording it, because you're not like so present.
0: But tutor
1: in it.
0: Professor.
1: But anyway, we'll see, because the reason I brought it up is the last time we went to see Bob Dylan, it was in Kennewick, and I actually remember that show like pretty good compared to other shows, and that we couldn't have our phones. So.
0: It was a very good show.
1: I remember like what the venue was like, exactly where we were sitting. I remember him playing... Every Grain of Sand. What else?
0: He played that,
1: everything from Rough and Rowdy.
0: Everything from Rough and Rowdy, and he did a song off of Blonde on Blonde, which was one of the more lively ones off of there.
1: Yeah.
0: You Go Your Way and I Go Mine or something.
1: Oh, really?
0: Is it that one?
1: I don't know. Something That's like a great that. Song. I'm like, I remember it. Spotty. Better than most, though. So anyway, we'll give you the full report. We're also going to that Chateau Saint Michel, and we've never been there. So you'll get a full report, a full venue report as well. And Lucinda Williams is opening.
0: Yeah, that's right.
1: So it's going to be a blast.
0: And there might be one other opener you suggested, possibly?
1: Yes.
0: Yes, but we don't know.
1: Maybe at the half. Maybe. Give me a minute. Give me a minute to research. I think there is, though. And yeah, I'm so looking forward to it. It's part of my birthday celebration. And what better thing could there be
0: than
1: Bob Dylan and forcing my children to go to it with me? They're so excited.
0: Yeah, they are. We're like, you can stay at your friend's house or go to Bob Dylan. And they chose Bob Dylan. So, wow.
1: Well, one of them. We won't say which one.
0: Yeah.
1: But then the other one got dragged along. I'm like, I'm not taking one kid. It's all or nothing. Anyway.
0: Yeah.
1: What else is new?
0: They got really cool shirts last time that they wear all the time.
1: That's true. It's all about the merch.
0: Yeah. Yeah.
1: So what else is new with you?
0: And I got a shirt.
1: Oh my God.
0: At that show, and I don't know what happened to that shirt now that I think of it.
1: Which one was it?
0: It was a Rough and Rowdy shirt, I think.
1: I don't think you got that shirt.
0: I didn't get it?
1: No.
0: Did I get that shirt?
1: No.
0: I think I did. I think I got like a really cool looking, like label-y looking one.
1: Okay.
0: It's kind of like my Tobacco City shirt.
1: Okay.
0: It's like white with like a weird, like old fashioned looking label kind of thing on it.
1: Okay. I don't remember that shirt either.
0: I'm going to look for it. Should I wear it to the show if I find it? I feel like
1: no,
0: that's not me.
1: I have a question for you.
0: Uh-huh.
1: So you know how I hate, well, I shouldn't say I hate. I don't hate anything. But I frown upon like wearing the artist, the band to the show. Like you were just joking about doing. Because you definitely can't do that. I will make exceptions. Like, for example, any like Grateful Dead affiliated show, it's fun to see everyone wear them because there's like thousands of different shirts, right? But I wouldn't do like Tobacco City to Tobacco City. Although I probably said last week I saw a lot of people wearing that shirt at that show. So no offense, Chicago, if you're listening. People do it all the time.
0: Sure.
1: What do you think about this? Wearing a shirt of another musician at like a music festival or a concert. What do you think about that?
0: I've definitely done that.
1: Me too.
0: But is it rude?
1: Is it offensive?
0: Is it offensive?
1: I thought you were here for me. Well, the reason I'm bringing it up is because when I was getting ready to go to the festival and I had on my, or I was thinking to put on my Sierra Pharrell shirt, which I love, and my good friend DJ Big Herm, she frowned upon it. She said, I don't like it when people wear shirts from a tour to a show.
0: This is a
1: new level.
0: Everybody's got their own rules. What is the appropriate thing to wear?
1: It had never crossed my mind. And then when I was there the whole time, she's like, what do you think about this? Is that okay? Because so many people had music shirts on.
0: Yeah.
1: And then there was someone standing in front of us.
0: You're just like, I like this, but I also like this thing on my shirt. You know, like maybe we could be friends.
1: Yeah. But then you're like, oh, they like that and they're here. Like what's up? What's going on?
0: Right.
1: But there was someone in front of us and it was a tour shirt. So the back of the shirt had the tour and it was like spring 2026. And so it had the dates, like the tour was still ongoing. And DJ Big Herm was like, see, this is exactly what I don't like. This is like they got this shirt like yesterday and they couldn't wait to wear it. And they wore it to this festival. But then I was like, but who is it? They were right in front of us. We couldn't see who the tour was. And I was so curious. And we were like, well, we'll see this person later. And we never did.
0: It's fate.
1: I'm still wondering about it.
0: Here's
1: May 11th. May 11th, they were in Seattle.
0: Okay.
1: So listeners, yeah. Did you see a show May 11th at a green spring door shirt? I want to know.
0: Here's what I dislike, at least for me. Like, I don't care. You can do whatever you want. But when you buy the shirt and then, like, put it on.
1: Yeah.
0: Like that.
1: I mean, that's a very practical move because you're a dude. You don't have anywhere to put it. You don't want to hold it in your hand the whole time.
0: But then you're wearing two shirts because you came wearing a shirt.
1: It's true.
0: So.
1: Well, you just take off the shirt.
0: Take off the old
1: leave
0: shirt.
1: Leave it on the ground.
0: Wear like a ratty.
1: Just wear a disposable shirt.
0: Disposable shirt.
1: All right. Well, and listeners, then, tell us what you think. We're not judgmental. You do you.
0: Yeah, these are just our own rules.
1: So for ourselves.
0: For ourselves, yeah.
1: Not for you. I love seeing the shirts that people wear to shows. I want to have a new Instagram account where I just post that.
0: You know what I do shirts like? At when shows. People like dress up in some like wacky thing.
1: I do too.
0: That's cool.
1: Yeah, I'm like, you're at an event. I like that you like really curated your...
0: Like wear look. Like a beautiful wedding dress or something.
1: All right.
0: You know? Or wear... Like,
1: says the man who can't wear two shirts. You're like, no, instead, go.
0: No, this is the kind of stuff that you see like occasionally and you're like, huh, cool.
1: You've seen someone wearing a wedding dress?
0: I feel like I have. And, or like a tux.
1: Okay.
0: Or... You know, they might have just came from a wedding.
1: Like
0: so
1: a
0: that's
1: green
0: not
1: man?
0: Really that. Yeah, maybe like a green man.
1: Okay.
0: Yeah.
1: I've definitely seen that.
0: Yeah, I've definitely seen green
1: man. That's more of like a festival thing than like a one show.
0: Or at Sasquatch, remember when we didn't get
1: that's
0: the memo?
1: Where green man and, was.
0: Yeah, but like everybody.
1: They had those hats.
0: Everybody had these like group outfits they were wearing. Like, this is my group. We're wearing like gold shorts and a sparkly pink shirt.
1: Or like those animal hats. That's fun. Let's do that next time. Let's dress our family matching for Bob Dylan.
0: What if we dressed up like Bob Dylan, like different eras?
1: I like it. I like it.
0: See, it's too much work for me.
1: Let's play a song though.
0: All right.
1: This is, I mean, let's get to the music.

Yeah, this one's

0: We're back.
1: Hi.
0: Welcome. It's been a long time.
1: Welcome back.
0: Welcome back,
1: to
0: Cotter.
1: Tonight. What?
0: Or is it Potter?
1: I don't know, because I'm not born in 1940.
0: Welcome back, Harry Potter. Well, that was, wasn't that? That was John Travolta, that last song. No, I'm just kidding. In Welcome Back,
1: Confusion.
0: Cotter.
1: That was like, I wouldn't know.
0: His claim to...
1: Let's change the subject.
0: All right.
1: That was Chris...
0: TV time is over.
1: Coleslaw.
0: Chris Coleslaw.
1: I was trying to remember his name, and I'm like, surely that's... My friend was asking me, because Chris Coleslaw is the... male vocal half of Tobacco City, which if you are a regular Night Moves listener, you know I am obsessed with. And my friend who we went to see the show, she was asking me what their names are because they're a Chicago band and she lives in Chicago. And I was like, well, the woman's name is Lexi Goddard. And I'm like, the man's name is... something silly like a fake name. It's a fake name. And I was like, it's like David Hot Dog or something.
0: Johnny Corn Dog.
1: I couldn't remember. Yeah, and then I looked it up later and I was like, Chris Coleslaw, there you go. I don't know his story. I'm not even sure that it's a fake name, but I assume.
0: Could be
1: but
0: real.
1: But I mean, even Johnny Corn Dog, he's, you know, he's a serious man now. That reminds me. We should play some Fritzy, Johnny Fritz.
0: All right, let's do it. But what else we got going on?
1: Well, you tell me. Tell the folks what they heard.
0: We played Bob Dylan for all.

0: you lovers out there of the Dylan Man.
1: And who isn't?
0: And
1: don't call him the Dylan Man. He wouldn't like that.
0: And we played my favorite prog band from the 70s, Wishbone Ash.
1: I wasn't here for that part.
0: Yeah.
1: But I did want to, I meant to do a disclaimer at the top of the hour when I came home, and I was like, look out because DJ PJ went to the thrift shop.
0: It's going
1: to
0: get weird.
1: And he found Wishbone Ash somehow.
0: I found a double live record for $2. And I'm going to be playing that.
1: Okay.
0: So watch
1: no,
0: out.
1: No more tonight, though.
0: Not tonight,
1: allowed.
0: No. Sorry. Sorry about that.
1: I hope you got enough.
0: I hope so, too. And we played Small Paul and some Ween.
1: Hometown hero. Small Paul. Ish.
0: Yeah.
1: Regional hero.
0: Yeah, he comes through Bellingham every once in a while.
1: Did you see that the Jamboree added Dean Johnson to the lineup?
0: Oh, I thought he was already on there.
1: I think it was an ad.
0: I'm pretty sure I saw that.
1: I think it was an ad. Addition, I mean.
0: Well, I'm excited either way.
1: Because then I was like, oh, that's so great. And then I was like, wait, where's Sons of Rainier? And then I got worried that they like swapped it. And I was like, what? No. But Sons is still on there too.
0: They're on there too.
1: Yep. So it's going to be a Dean Johnson heavy.
0: Small Paul's not on there, but I think they just rock too hard for the subdued vibe.
1: Yeah, they're not subdued.
0: They're not subdued.
1: Although they like personality wise would fit right in, I feel like.
0: Oh, yeah. Definitely.
1: Friendly guys.
0: They all party together, I'm sure.
1: Mm-hmm. They all know each other.
0: Yeah.
1: They all go down to the Tractor Tavern.
0: Yeah.
1: Anyway. What else is
0: I think that's
1: important?
0: It. I think. Oh, and then that we just talked about that.
1: Mm-hmm.
0: That we
1: Do
0: played.
1: You like the picture?
0: Eh.
1: No.
0: I don't know. From over here, it just looks like a really close up of a mouth.
1: Mm-hmm. That's what it is.
0: Okay. All right.
1: Buffaloma. He also has an album. So Buffaloma USA, which is funny because the other album is called Tobacco City USA. And then he also has another album called Horses, which is the name of Tobacco City's second album. And it's all different songs and everything.
0: They're really going after that Americana vibes.
1: Yeah, but this album's like, I don't know, more than 10 years old. So
0: they were going after it.
1: Well, he's just consistent is what I'm saying.
0: Yeah.
1: Sounds very different, though, to me.
0: Yeah.
1: But I still like it.
0: It did. I could not tell who it was.
1: Mm-hmm.
0: I thought maybe it was Chris Acker. But he'll be at the Subdued String Band Jamboree as well as a bunch of other people. I can't remember who exactly. They'll come to me.
1: Yeah, we'll tell you later. You can see the information. It's out. It's not a secret.
0: Yeah.
1: I have something else I want to play that just came out today.
0: All right.
1: Should we do it?
0: Definitely.
1: All right. Thanks for listening to Night Moves. Enjoy the rest of the show.

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Welcome to another edition of JJ's Radio Show. I am JJ, your host of said radio show, and this is episode number 59 for those of you keeping score at home. We just heard a track from By the Savers. The song was called Help Me. That's a French disco number from the late 70s. By the Savers looks like they were a one-and-done project. Don't find much more info about them online. I guess Help Me is their legacy. Could be worse. Their legacy could be absolutely nothing. And that'd be a shame. Before that, we heard Spider-Man. No, not Spider-Man the musician. Spider-Man the song, courtesy of Shane Gold the musician, who actually doesn't even exist. Shane Gold is really an artist named Jocelyn Berard. She has her own Wikipedia page and everything. How helpful. Anyhow, she's from Martinique, and she once co-wrote a song with Jimmy Buffett. Although being French, she probably called him Jimmy Buffet. Just a hunch. Before that, we heard the Willetson Dodgers from their early 80s release Jive Rhythm Tracks. Every cut on that LP was named after how many beats per minute each one had. So the track that we heard was called 122 BPM. As far as I can tell, that's a very accurate title. Those who know me will tell you that I have a very good sense of BPM. FYI. And speaking of three letters, ARP. ARP with new pleasures. ARP's real name is Alexis Georgopoulos. I'm sure only his friends call him that, so to folks like you and me, just plain ARP. Coming up in this first hour of episode 59 of JJ's radio show, we're going to hear music from Helms Ali, Good Time John and Bonnie Prince Billy, Ian Carr. But first, how about we hear a track from Stealing Sheep, Never Gonna Live Up.

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2: Hello, flight attendant. I'm Ultra Economy Plus passenger Nigel Goodtime. There appears to be a problem with my dinner order. I asked for beef Wellington but have received nothing but a small bag of pretzels. Go pop back into the galley and give this pound note to the chef. Maybe that will inspire him to light a fire under both his feet and my meal. While he does his job, I'll sit here and listen to JJ's radio show.

You're listening to JJ's radio show. That, of course, was Mr. Peter Gabriel. The first song from his first solo album entitled Moribund the Burgermeister. I should clarify, that was the name of the song. The album was called Peter Gabriel, and it was the first of four self-titled solo LPs, which he released all in a row. Just called them all Peter Gabriel. Don't know why he did it, but he did. Then he gave his fifth album a title, just called it So, and it became his biggest release ever. There might be a moral to that story, but probably not. Before Pete, we heard Helmz Ali from Seattle, Washington. Seattle, Washington, of course, is the home of JJ's radio show, The Space Needle, and, Helmz Ali. Sea Sights Smell Smells was the name of the tune from the album Keep This Be The Way. Head of that was Stephen Melender. He's a founding member of Cabaret Voltaire, one of those bands you've never heard, but you've heard of. You know bands like that, and you know their logos, you just don't know their music. I've never heard Cabaret Voltaire either, so it's okay. You just remember seeing their poster in Ferris Bueller's Room, but you've never heard them. I passed the age of 50, never heard a note, but I have heard Stephen Melender solo. It's real, it's spectacular, and it was called Hush. Our set began with Stealing Sheep, by which I mean that's the name of the band. We didn't actually steal a sheep. The song was originally written for the Great Exhibition of the North, which was a two-month celebration of art, music, and so on in the northern part of England in 2018. That song we heard was called Never Gonna Live Up, and in 2022 it was released on Both Sides Records from an album called Wow Machine. Speaking of wow, man, how about this episode of JJ's radio show? If you'd like to take a look at the playlist, just head on over to jjsradioshow.wordpress.com.

WordPress.com and look at the playlist for episode number 59. Right now, let's do a little downshifting of gears. Here's some Good Time John and Bonnie Prince Billy.

I'm a soft mother. I'm a mother of invention.

I have said that basic techniques of Tully are very simple, consistent, creating and aggravating conflicts. No riots like injustice directed between enemies.

You're listening to JJ's radio show. Ian Carr, Summer Rain. That was the tune we just heard. You remember Spinal Tap Mark II's Jazz Odyssey? Well, this Ian Carr performance makes Jazz Odyssey sound like a big dumb song. Okay, maybe Jazz Odyssey was a bad counterpoint. But I think we all went on a Jazz Odyssey with that Ian Carr tune. Or maybe the real Jazz Odyssey was the friends we made along the way. Friends like Dashiell Hedayat. Am I saying that right? No idea. It's just a pseudonym for legendary Parisian prog rock band Gong. I don't know why they needed a fake name. They only released about 1,400 albums under the name of Gong. It's not like they were worried about diluting their brand, but whatever the reason, the song remains the same. Long Song for Zelda. Name of that cut. At the beginning of that set, we heard Good Time John and Bonnie Prince Billy. Yes, folks, Bonnie Prince Billy is back, and he brought Good Time John with him. No relation to our pal Nigel Goodtime, at least not that I know of, although I highly doubt it. Nigel Goodtime doesn't even exist. Oh, I shouldn't have said that, but well, there you go. Anyhow, Good Time John, Bonnie Prince Billy, you put them together, you get the two of them, and a song called New Life. Those last three cuts I discovered recently through the site Aquarium Drunkard, which is one of my favorite sites to go and learn about music both new and old. So shout out to Aqua Drunk, wherever you may be, wherever you are. I am JJ. This is my radio show. I do this every week. And if you'd like to see the playlist for this episode, just go on over to jjsradioshow.wordpress.com and look up the playlist for episode number 59. Coming up next hour, music from Jazz Butcher, Rich Matson and the North Stars, Julia Jacklin, Old Moon, and, well, many, many more. 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

0: 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They were singing about an island of guitars in a welcoming manner, which is why the song was called Greetings from the Island of Guitars. A much happier place than Bassoon Peninsula, if you ask me, but, you know, your mileage may vary. Ahead of that was The 88 out of L.A., C.A. At least it was here, a.k.a. the theme song from the television program Community. We also heard a tune from The Smiles. That's a Scottish band from the 90s who were supposed to be a next big thing of some sort. But, you know, corporate label shenanigans, poor timing, blah, blah, blah. Their debut release was torpedoed before it could even be launched. The song was God Only Knows, and obviously I don't have to say this, but it wasn't that one. It wasn't that God Only Knows. Why they tried to steal the name and use it for their song, well, you know. Kicking things off was Sorry from the UK. There's So Many People That Want to Be Loved, name of the tune. Does that one apply to me? Well, I don't know. Don't we all want to be loved? Sometimes I just want a sandwich. So, you know, sometimes I want to be loved, sometimes I want a sandwich. You get the idea. Folks, I'm not here to talk about love or to talk about sandwiches. I'm just here to play some music. This is JJ's Radio Show, and we're in the middle of episode number 59 right now. If you'd like to take a gander at the playlist, just head on over to jjsradioshow.wordpress.com and look at the playlist for episode number 59. Still to come in this hour, music from Augie March, Hater, Julia Jacklin, and the mythical many more, as usual. All on the way after these brief words.
1: Hey, kiddies, gather round. The man with the goodies is here. Here's a little beauty for me to Udy. Just inhale and sniff. It is aeroplane glue. Oh, one whiff, man, and
2: isn't
1: you...
2: it true that sniffing glue can damage your liver and kidneys?
1: Cool it, kid. Looky, amphetamines, bennies, dexies, meth.
2: They say amphetamines can cause something like schizophrenia.
1: Schizophrenia. In most cases, it does not last. Cool it, kid. Now for the barbs. Neato, nice, easy downers.
2: Withdrawal from barbiturates can cause convulsions.
1: Will you convulse yourself out of here? Grass. Anything wrong with pot?
2: They're not sure yet. They just started studying about it.
1: Worry wart. Dig, everybody. LSD.
2: Bad trips and a chance of chromosome damage.
1: How do you know you got
2: chromosomes? Everything you got there can hurt you, can't it?
1: Sure, kid. Why do you think they call it dope? Hey, where's everybody going? Mm-hmm.

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3: This is Officer Nigel Goodtime. You have the right to remain silent. You also have the right to talk. I'm not much of an officer. So whether you flap your yap or shut your pie hole, keep listening to JJ's radio show.

Before that, heard a little Augie March from Down Under. It's always fun to hear an Australian band name check Tacoma, although in their defense, they're probably referencing the town of the same name in New South Wales. Oh well. Either way, the song was called Lupus. Tommy Offling before that, heck of a discovery right here. He's from that large, useless part of Illinois that isn't Chicago. But he's got a distinct late 90s indie rock vibe that sounds both nostalgic and like a breath of fresh air. Prairie State Crapshoot was the name of that number. Head of that was the Jazz Butcher. Classic 80s college radio right there. Drink! I never figured out why you had to be drunk to play Sweet Jane. It's just three chords. I can do that sitting by a campfire with a mug of coffee and a woodchuck at my feet. Nonetheless, maybe later on you can raise a pint to the late Pat Fish. I know I will. Pat Fish, a.k.a. the Jazz Butcher himself, frontman and mastermind who passed away back in 2021. And our set began with Hot Left Pole. Can't believe I can say that with a straight face. That's a band name for you, huh? Hot Left Pole. I'm sure it means something, but I'm afraid to Google it. The song was called Drugs Are All Right. It's a matter of opinion, but okay. Thank you for listening to my radio show. This is episode 59, and it's almost over. If you'd like to catch up on the playlist, just go on over to jjsradioshow.wordpress.com. I got your playlist right there. Episode 59. Look it up. Look it over and be like, ah, I remember that song. And you can see what I'm playing next. You know what it is. It's a little Julia Jacklin, another Australian. This song's called Body.

Music from Sea Blight, ending this edition of JJ's radio show with a thunderous rumble called Breadcrumbs. That's right, folks. Show is over. But first, let me tell you what else we heard in that last set of music. Old Moon. Old Moon, Old Moon. Not the new moon, but the old moon. Anyone got a cigarette? No? If you get that joke, that's really sad. Old Moon, a song called Eastern Skies. Hater before that, and I want to say there was already a band called Hater back in the 90s, but whatever, I guess we got another one now. This one is from Sweden. They're not bad, but they're no Hater. The song was called Something, by which I literally mean like that one song the Beatles already made. Speaking of which, Rosie Tucker did Barbara Ann, and I'm only now realizing that I've played two songs this hour that have the same title as Beach Boys songs. In this case, my distraction was warranted by having to edit the swear words out of this song, something I wouldn't have had to do with the Beach Boys' Barbara Ann. Nonetheless, this was the Rosie Tucker Barbara Ann. Little different, little more sweary, but don't worry, FCC, I made sure that people didn't hear the bad words. You kind of figure out where they went, though. I mean, it's kind of obvious. Like when they edit a movie for TV, and you know when they're saying Mickey Ficky, you know what they're saying. Anyhow, Julia Jacklin started off that set of music with a track called Body. And that brings us up to speed. We're done. Another episode of JJ's radio show. In the can, in the books, wherever you want to put it. Just as long as you listen to it. Hey, thanks for listening. Next time we meet, it's going to be on the rocky shores of episode 60. I love it when we hit a big round number. Do I have something special planned? Well, no, but I don't know. Maybe I'll come up with something between now and then. Wouldn't that be cool? All right, see you next time for episode 60.

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0: That is a David Bowie song. Okay, but here's another one I could screw up.
1: What is it?
0: Am I gonna do this by myself?
1: Do it by yourself.
0: Okay, well, I think I'll try it in a different key. I'll try it in the normal key.
1: Yeah.
0: If it sounds bad, these people are just gonna have to wait.

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0: You know that the PNA has a rich 40-year history of strengthening a sense of belonging in the community. And one of the ways they do that is the Rainbow Hop. 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From 9:30 to 1 o'clock on June 6th, you could travel the Rainbow Hop route between 87th and 67th on Greenwood Avenue and take parts of dozens of Pride-centric activities. 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
3: Dial,
2: we're all
3: dial,
2: over
3: dial,
2: that dial.
3: Dial.
0: Who's got a dial on their radio?
2: What's new here? It's really cold. I don't know in Eugene if it's cold like this, but I know in Seattle and I know in Bellingham. We are in a, what would you call it? An Arctic blast.
0: Blast.
1: It's like
0: Gatorade.
3: Dad.
2: Sounds okay. Like kind sounds of extreme.
0: Sounds like a,
3: Dad,
0: sounds like a Gatorade flavor.
3: Fact you figured out about.
0: Oh, fun fact. It said in a news article that I read that it's the coldest that it's been in 70 years.
2: Oh, my gosh. Good time for parents from Florida to visit.
0: So if you're older than 70, maybe you remember.
2: Oh, man.
0: The winter
2: when you were a baby. The winter of
0: 40.
2: 43.
3: If you were in Bellingham.
0: 52.
2: Anyway.
1: Wait, what was the temperature then?
2: It's cold. Baker's finally getting some snow, although now it's too cold, I heard, up there. But we get to go and play in the snow.
0: What
2: I think that Dingo's got a joke.
3: Okay. I saw this in the ski place. Okay. What's the best type of snow?
1: Oh, can I say
0: fluffy?
1: The answer?
3: I get to say it. Pow, duh.
2: That's a good one. And you learned that from the rope toe management station?
3: Yeah, I had to ask him for the time, and I saw it on the side. Or mom saw it on the side.
2: Nice.
0: Pow, duh.
3: Pow, duh.
2: Pow, duh.
0: Pow.
2: And let me tell you, when we were up there, and there was a lot of pow, duh.
3: Pow, duh.
2: It was fun.
0: Oh, yeah, we went skiing
3: so
0: or snowboarding. Skiing and snowboarding the other day for the first time of the year.
3: Me and Dad found some spots with no one touched, and it was kind of hard to get through, but it was fun.
2: I also wanted to know if you guys wanted to talk about that song that we just played.
3: Oh yeah, that was a version of the Space Odyssey did by Wilco.
2: Mm-hmm. Yeah. Shout out to Captain Tim on KBFG. Our fearless leader. I'm pretty sure that's a Space Odyssey reference.
3: Yeah.
2: Major Tim.
3: Major Tim.
1: Oh, Tom.
0: Shout out Major Tim.
2: And to Major Tom. And the little DJs have been obsessed with that song. They played it. They play indoor soccer and they play music in there during the games. And they played it last weekend.
1: I recognized
3: during
1: it.
3: My game. Yeah. And I
2: got
3: was
2: in their heads.
1: I did.
0: It really got them. It got him psyched to play soccer.
2: Yeah, imagine some hardcore aggressive soccer playing during.
0: They were feeling very aggressive during that.
2: Yeah, but I was extra excited because that Wilco single just came out, and I think it's on an upcoming release of Mountain Stage, which is like an NPR show for all you radio lovers. And it's, I think, I don't know if it's going to be a full Wilco or if it's like other artists that have been on Mountain Stage, but anyway, that's the first single that they just released. And I was like, what great timing for this family, because we love Wilco. We love David Bowie and we love that song.
0: Is that back? I thought that went away, Mountain Stage.
2: I think it's still in session, but it's at least putting out recordings.
0: Good to know.
2: Yeah. I don't know. You know, I don't really do a lot of fact checking before I start talking, so I'm not positive.
0: A lot of stuff got canceled during COVID. We're slowly coming back, so welcome back,
2: welcome
0: everybody.
2: Back to Mountain Stage, maybe.
0: Yeah. Before we get shut down again.
2: So maybe that inspired me. It reminded me of Flight of the Conchords, and we might have to go there later. That's for all you Gen X millennial parents that are listening.
0: Hi. Mm-hmm. Yes, do you have a question?
2: Dingo. Are you? I see a hand raised.
0: Yes.
3: Oh, no, I accidentally was stretching.
2: Just trying to knock down a painting.
3: I touched a painting.
2: That painting kind of reminds me of...
0: That could be Major Tom right there.
2: Yeah. Maybe we should... We're going to take a picture and post it on our Instagram.
3: Ask if you think it's Major Tom or the first guy that walked on the moon, which I don't.
2: What do you guys think happened in that song? Like, what?
3: I think
2: how
3: he
2: do
3: crashed.
2: You,
3: I think Mr.
2: He crashed?
3: I think Mr. Tom died because he said...
2: Mr. Tom.
3: The ground control is like, are you there, Major Tom? And he's like, and then he's like, say goodbye to my wife, or tell my wife I love her mm-hmm. very much. It's like, I think he died. He ran into like another spaceship or something.
4: I think he crashed.
2: I think it's open for interpretation.
3: Yeah. He ran out of oxygen.
2: Or he could have just like kept floating away, like out of communication, but he could have landed on some strange planet and becomes Ziggy Stardust. I don't know.
0: Yeah.
3: He probably did become Ziggy Stardust.
2: He probably did.
0: Yeah.
2: It probably was actual David Bowie in a tin can, floating in a tin can.
3: What?
0: Yeah, he was floating in a tin can.
2: Listen to the lyrics, child. I don't know.
0: I think
2: they're
0: just talking about the spaceship that he was in.
2: They're talking about his little tiny spaceship.
0: Way out in the middle of space in this tiny little... piece of metal.
3: Yeah.
0: Yeah. We wish you a happy birthday.
3: What? Oh. That's not what we wanted you to say.
2: Tricky.
0: Yeah.
2: All right. Well, crew. Well. What do you guys think? Should we play some actual David Bowie? That was a David Bowie cover.
3: Yes.
2: Play a real one. I have one that I really love. I mean, we'll let the kids pick it, though.
3: Yeah. We'll
2: pick it in the meantime. We'll play something in between.
3: One of the ones from The Labyrinth.
2: Oh, from The Labyrinth, yeah. I don't know if you regular listeners know we're big Labyrinth lovers. And I love David Bowie, but Labyrinth 100% was my like starting point of David Bowie. And he still is primarily Jareth. And then he's David Bowie to me.
0: So. He's definitely a Ziggy Stardust for me.
2: Yeah, see, you don't have that grounding in...
0: No.
2: You know, the Goblin King.
0: I do love the Goblin King.
2: Yeah.
0: And
3: he's the
0: I think
3: Goblin King.
0: There's a lot of parallels between Ziggy and Jareth.
2: Yeah, that's probably one of the reasons he could play it so well.
0: Yeah.
3: I have no idea.
2: It's probably one of the reasons that Jim Henson, I like wonder that story of like how they thought to get David Bowie and then how they pitched it to him.
3: I really like the tiny caterpillar guy.
2: Me too. Hello.
3: I think he's kind of creepy.
2: Did you say hello?
3: Hello.
2: No, I said hello, but that's close enough. You're looking at me like, you know, that's like his only lines, you know, if you like the caterpillar.
3: I don't like him that much.
5: He's funny.
2: He is funny. All right, so that sounds good. Let's find a Goblin King song. We'll get it on a little bit later. Definitely stay tuned. We have all kinds of fun music mm-hmm. for you guys today.
3: Enjoy
2: thanks
3: the
2: for
3: the rest of the show.
2: Yeah, thanks for hanging out with us today.
0: All right.
3: Yeah.
6: Thank you.

0: Freaky, freaky bone. Isn't it cold out in space, Bowie?
1: Do you want to borrow my jumper, Bowie?
0: Does the space cold make your nipples go pointy, Bowie?
2: Do you use your pointy nipples as telescopic antennae to transmit...

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1: Do you smoke grass out in space, Barry? 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
2: Receiving transmission from David Bowie's nipple antennae. Do you read me, Lieutenant Bowie?

0: and memorial.
1: 50 years ago, a great American in whose symbolic shadow we stand today signed the Emancipation Proclamation. This momentous decree came as a great beacon light of hope to millions of Negro slaves who had been seared in the flames of withering injustice. It came as a joyous daybreak to end the long night of their captivity. But 100 years later, the Negro still is not free. 100 years later, the life of the Negro is still sadly crippled by the manacles of segregation and the chains of discrimination. 100 years later, the Negro lives on a lonely island of poverty in the midst of a vast ocean of material prosperity. 100 years later, the Negro is still languished in the corners of American society and finds himself in exile in his own land. And so we've come here today to dramatize a shameful condition. In a sense, we've come to our nation's capital to cash a check. When the architects of our republic wrote the magnificent words of the Constitution and the Declaration of Independence, they were signing a promissory note to which every American was to fall heir. This note was a promise that all men, yes, black men as well as white men, would be guaranteed the unalienable rights of life, liberty, and the pursuit of happiness. It is obvious today that America has defaulted on this promissory note insofar as her citizens of color are concerned. Instead of honoring this sacred obligation, America has given the Negro people a bad check, a check which has come back marked insufficient funds. But we refuse to believe that the Bank of Justice is bankrupt. We refuse to believe that there are insufficient funds in the great vaults of opportunity of this nation. And so we've come to cash this check, yes, a check that will give us upon demand the riches of freedom, yes, and the security of justice. Yes. We have also come to this hallowed spot to remind America of the fierce urgency of now. This is no time to engage in the luxury of cooling off or to take the tranquilizing drug of gradualism. Now is the time to make real the promises of democracy. Now is the time to rise from the dark and desolate valley of segregation to the sunlit path of racial justice. Now is the time to lift our nation from the quicksands of racial injustice to the solid rock of brotherhood. Now is the time to make justice a reality for all of God's children. It would be fatal for the nation to overlook the urgency of the moment. This sweltering summer of the Negro's legitimate discontent, yeah, will not pass until that is an invigorating autumn of freedom and equality. 1963 is not an end, but a beginning. Those who hope that the Negro needed to blow off steam and will now be content will have a rude awakening if the nation returns to business as usual. There will be neither rest nor tranquility in America until the Negro is granted his citizenship rights. The whirlwinds of revolt will continue to shake the foundations of our nation until the bright day of justice emerges. But that is something that I must say to my people who stand on the warm threshold which leads into the palace of justice. In the process of gaining our rightful place, we must not be guilty of wrongful deeds. Let us not seek to satisfy our thirst for freedom by drinking from the cup of bitterness and hatred. We must forever conduct our struggle on the high plane of dignity and discipline. We must not allow our creative protest to degenerate into physical violence. Again and again, we must rise to the majestic heights of meeting physical force with soul force. The marvelous new militancy which has engulfed the Negro community must not lead us to a distrust of all white people. For many of our white brothers, as evidenced by their presence here today, have come to realize that their destiny is tied up with our destiny. And they have come to realize that their freedom is inextricably bound to our freedom. We cannot walk alone. And as we walk, we must make the pledge that we shall always march ahead. We cannot turn back. There are those who are asking the devotees of civil rights, when will you be satisfied? We can never be satisfied as long as the Negro is the victim of the unspeakable horrors of police brutality. We can never be satisfied. As long as our bodies, heavy with the fatigue of travel, cannot gain lodging in the motels of the highways and the hotels of the cities. We cannot be satisfied as long as the Negro's basic mobility is from a smaller ghetto to a larger one. We can never be satisfied as long as our children are stripped of their selfhood and robbed of their dignity by signs stating for whites only. We cannot be satisfied as long as a Negro in Mississippi cannot vote and a Negro in New York believes he has nothing for which to vote. No, we are not satisfied, and we will not be satisfied until justice rolls down like waters and righteousness like a mighty stream. Yeah.

mindful that some of you have come here out of great trials and tribulations. Some of you have come fresh from narrow jail cells. Some of you have come from areas where your quest for freedom left you battered by the storms of persecution and staggered by the winds of police brutality. You have been the veterans of creative suffering. Continue to work with the faith that unearned suffering is redemptive. Go back to Mississippi. Go back to Alabama. Go back to South Carolina. Go back to Georgia. Go back to Louisiana. Go back to the slums and ghettos of our northern cities. Knowing that somehow this situation can and will be changed. Let us not wallow in the valley of despair. I say to you today, my friends, so even though we face the difficulties of today and tomorrow, I still have a dream. It is a dream deeply rooted in the American dream. I have a dream that one day this nation will rise up and live out the true meaning of its creed. We hold these truths to be self-evident, that all men are created equal. I have a dream that one day on the red hills of Georgia, the sons of former slaves and the sons of former slave owners will be able to sit down together at the table of brotherhood. I have a dream that one day, even the state of Mississippi, a state sweltering with the heat of injustice, sweltering with the heat of oppression, will be transformed into an oasis of freedom and justice. I have a dream that my four little children will one day live in a nation where they will not be judged by the color of their skin, but by the content of their character. I have a dream today. I have a dream that one day, down in Alabama with its vicious racists, with its governor having his lips dripping with the words of interposition and nullification, one day right there in Alabama, little black boys and black girls will be able to join hands with little white boys and white girls as sisters and brothers. I have a dream today. I have a dream that one day every valley shall be exalted, and every hill and mountain shall be made low, the rough places will be made plain, and the crooked places will be made straight, and the glory of the Lord shall be revealed, and all flesh shall see it together. This is our hope. This is a faith that I go back to the South with. With this faith, we will be able to hew out of the mountain of despair a stone of hope. With this faith, we will be able to transform the jangling discords of our nation into a beautiful symphony of brotherhood. With this faith, we will be able to work together, to pray together, to struggle together, to go to jail together, to stand up for freedom together, knowing that we will be free one day. This will be the day when all of God's children will be able to sing with new meaning, "My country, 'tis of thee. Sweet land of liberty, of thee I sing.
Land where my fathers died, land of the pilgrim's pride. From every mountainside, let freedom

0: of Mississippi, from every mountainside, let freedom ring. And when this happens, and when we allow freedom ring, when we let it ring from every village and every hamlet, from every state and every city, we will be able to speed up that day when all of God's children, black men and white men, Jews and Gentiles, Protestants and Catholics, will be able to join hands and sing in the words of the old Negro spiritual, "Free at last, free at last. Thank God Almighty, we are free at last."
1: You've got it.

0: Hey, we're back. How's it going out there? And
1: good as chicken sauce.
2: Yeah, happy really good.
3: Ew.
1: Well,
3: this sounds kind of gross.
0: Happy MLK weekend to you.
3: Yeah,
1: it's always a good. I thought it was February.
0: Always good.
3: Nope, January.
1: Thought it was February 13th.
3: Nope. Check that memory box there. Anyway, yeah, always like to have a good reason. I mean, there's always a good reason to play that beautiful speech. You guys enjoyed.
1: Yeah.
3: Also played the Bowie stuff. Not actual Bowie, but related to. Adjacent.
0: And Serafima.
3: Yeah, and that was a brand new song. Actually, not even released yet. Release date very soon. We got a little promo access. Serafima and the Shakedowns. That song was called Rock Show. Hope you enjoy
1: it.
0: Playing at the Shakedown.
3: Yeah, they're on a little tour right now. So depending on when you listen to this, they might be in your town. So check them out.
0: Very exciting.
1: Yeah.
3: Oops.
0: Got a couple songs just released. And yeah.
3: What else do you think we should play with a little bit of show we have left?
0: What else?
3: I keep hearing like some scrub. We went to see the new Wonka movie. I don't know if we talked about that on the Rumpus yet.
0: Oh my gosh!
3: Radio show,
0: so good.
3: Yeah, we all loved it.
0: We loved it,
3: and it's a musical.
1: Scrub.
3: You know,

0: There's no chickens.
1: No, it's all about a chicken that's really cool.
2: It's about the Wonka? Life and times of Timothée Chalamet.
0: Yeah, he was great. It's about Chalamet. Just kidding. Did you guys like the movie?
1: Yeah.
3: Yes.
0: What was your favorite part? No spoilers, though. Oh. Don't give away big plot points.
2: How do we do that?
0: Never mind.
2: Yeah.
0: Who is your favorite character besides Wonka?
2: No huge plot points, please.
1: Noodle, obviously.
0: They don't understand.
1: I like Noodle.
2: They don't understand.
1: Noodle.
2: Markup.
0: They're like the very end.
1: Mom, it's Noodle.
2: Spread out. Mark up.
0: Go up. Push up.
2: Push up.
0: Drop back. Spread out. All right. Anyway, sorry. I got into my soccer coach mentality there. I got to remember DJ right now.
2: DJ PJ.
0: Role happening. Yeah, this is a pigeon. Want to introduce yourselves?
1: I'm DJ. Whatchamacallit?
3: I'm Dingo.
0: All right. Well, thank you guys for listening to Wild Rumpus. We have a little bit more time. And hope you enjoy the rest of our show. Thanks for hanging out with us this weekend.
1: Yep. Yeah.

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1: Bye.
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3: Bye. See you next time.
1: Bye. Bye.
0: Toodaloo.
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9: It ain't a four on the floor, but it'll do in a clutch. 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

0: Rock heads out there, this is Dick Lee, and you're listening to 60s Garage Rock from California. Hey, don't tell anybody, but it's the weekend. I'm going to be around for about the next 60 minutes, and I'm going to be spinning some of that great vinyl for you from the decade of the 1960s. You're going to be hearing some of that crackling and popping sound. All that is the sound of analog. As always, my co-host and my partner in crime, the Iceman, will be with me every week. He'll be making his observations of relationships and be answering telephone calls and emails. So, Iceman, I hope you got that big howl ready to go. And do you have anything that you would like to share with those garage rockheads out there?
1: I'll have you listening to the Iceman. I'm going to spin some cool groove. Just sit back, close your eyes, and

0: All you sugar pies and honey bunches, you get on in here and join us. Crank up that volume. We're going to put some cut in your strut, some glide in your stride, and some shaker in your money maker, man.
1: You're going to love it today.
2: 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We have ignition. 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

Now, listen up here. All you headbangers, you acid heads, and garage rock heads, you get on in here and get all comfy with Uncle Dickie and the Iceman, baby, because we're going to lay some songs on you today that we have not played before. We're also going to give a big shout-out and dedicate this entire show to the listeners of Nostalgia New York City Online Radio. Up first, we're going to go across the pond. This was a German one-hit hard rock group, and what a track this was. They were called Uriah Heep, and they released this track in 1974.

0: out of 1974, a little bit of The Magician's Birthday. Mariah Heap for you.
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3: Dickie Lee and the Iceman.
4: They understand.
0: That's right, darlings. Dickie Lee and the Iceman, we understand. And up for you next, we're going to go back across the pond. This four-piece group was getting pressure from the record label to do a song in the disco vein. The year is 1975, so they tried their hand at it. And wow, what a track it was. It was originally titled Boogaloo. But then the lead writers decided to change the name to something else. See if you remember this one right here.

0: Lordy, lordy, Iceman, that old bat phone is ringing again, baby. Go ahead and take it, man.
1: Hello, this is the Roadkill Cafe. What you got for me, baby?
2: Hey, hey, Iceman.
3: What you want?
2: I want to hear some head-banging music, man.
1: There you go.
3: Oh, you're trying to warm up the old Iceman here. Gonna melt him.
0: Now, Iceman, I think she meant head-banging music, baby, not banging music. A big thanks to all you guys for calling in today, man. We really do appreciate it. And we hope you enjoy the music today because we're featuring some groups that appeared between about 1970 and 1975. They took different types of music and they fused them together and they laid them on us. And man, we are excited to hear them all. They were all so different. Now, we like to refer to these groups as head-banging fusion bands. And up next is one that topped them all. They came on the scene in 1967, and this was their first hit. All in all, man, they released 15 studio albums, 7 live albums, 12 compilation albums, and 27 singles. Overall, they sold over 250 million records worldwide. Here they are, from across the pond, none other than Pink Floyd.

0: Wow, what a tremendous group. And they put a fusion sound on us that we'd never heard before. Out of 1967, Pink Floyd for you.
1: It's
2: a blast from the past.
1: Super hit.
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4: 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The Batphone is alive and ready to fly. Give us a call and just say hi.
0: And darlings, don't you forget that we're dedicating this show to the listeners of Nostalgia New York City Radio. Somehow I got the feeling that there are a lot of listeners out there in that area who are head-banging garage rockheads. And up next, darlings, we have something for all you head-banging garage rockheads out there who participate in that aromatherapy. This track came out of 1967. It was a title cut off of the album of the year. It's all about an imaginary place where there's tangerine trees, marmalade skies, and a strange-looking girl with kaleidoscope eyes.

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Out of 1967, the group that won Album of the Year, The Beatles for you.

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2: My oh my, Iceman, that phone is lighting up again, baby. Let's see who's on the line.
3: Hey, baby, what you got for me?
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6: Hey, the full moon is coming. You notice that? All the weirdos come out when the full moon comes out.
2: You know, Iceman, I think you're right, baby. There's a bad moon rising. And Brian, since you're up there in that Bay Area, baby, and I've got a feeling that you were one of those headbangers back during the 1960s, this song is especially for you. So get ready to bang away.
0: Are you ready?

Now, Brian, you better get ready, baby, because we're going to lay one on you right now. You're going to need a football helmet on for this one, baby, because you're going to be banging your head for 17 minutes. Nah, we're just kidding. That was the length of the title cut, though. We've shortened it down just a wee bit. Up for you right now out of 1968. Here they are, the Iron Butterflies.

0: It's a blast from the past.
1: My Iceman, that old bat phone is flashing again, baby. Hello, you ridiculous Iceman. Who's this?
2: This is Andy Reman.
1: Well, Andy, I think the Iceman and Dickie Lee are going deaf. Now, what did you say? How do you pronounce your last name again?
2: Reman.
1: Well, how you doing, baby? And how's that boogaloo hanging?
2: What's a boogaloo?
1: Well, man, I think that's the thing you got in your hand.
2: I got a phone, baby.
1: That's all right, man. Now, what are you doing with those green pants on tonight? You going somewhere?
2: I don't have green pants. I got red ones.
1: And that's all right, man. Now, what did you call me for?
2: Call you,
1: Well, man, if you forgot what you called us for, I think you've been partaking too much of that aromatherapy and also that Don Julio 1942. Now, what do you got to say, Iceman? Should we play this guy his record or just hang up on him?
3: Don't bow.

Thank you for calling in, man. But I think you might be one of those dudes from San Francisco way back in the day, and you're still suffering from the residual effects of that demented aromatherapy syndrome. You know it's going around. Hey, here's that track that you wanted to hear, and they're one of the first big power groups out of the Bay Area. They introduced us to the beginning of what we call metal today. A little bit of blue cheer, man. They're going to tell us all about those summertime blues.

0: You've reached Nikki Lee and the Iceman, baby, and you're on the air. Who's this?
1: This is Karen.
0: Darling, the Iceman and myself, we gotta know. Are you in love?
1: Yes.
0: Well, the Iceman wants to know, darling, do you play a musical instrument or anything like that?
1: No, not really.
0: You don't?
1: No, just my man.
0: All right, all you darlings, better get ready. We're going to take you to 1967, the city, L.A. The venue was a Whiskey A Go-Go, and that's where this group called home. This was the first track on their debut album. A cool thing about this track is that it starts with a bossa nova drum and bass line. Wow, what a driving track it is. A wee bit of The Doors for you.

0: That's right, Dolan's. The Rock and Roll Hall of Fame is right here with Dickie Lee and the Iceman. Have mercy, Iceman. That old bat phone is flashing once again, baby. Let's see who's on the line. Hello, you've reached Dickie Lee and the Iceman, baby. What you want?
1: It is Brandon.
0: Hey, Brandon, is that you, man?
1: That's me, man.
0: Oh, my God, it's Brandon. Iceman, you better get over here, baby. You know who we have on the phone? We've been waiting for this call for 5.5 years. And here he is. It's Brandon. Go ahead and take it, Iceman.
2: My God, it's Brandon on the phone. What are you doing, man?
1: I'm just sitting out here working.
2: Oh, my God, you're not home, then. You're just working, right?
1: Yes, sir.
2: What kind of work you do?
1: I'm a draftsman.
2: You ever get naked when you do that, man? It's... Brandon!
1: Yes, sir.
2: Are you listening, man? Brandon!
1: You're breaking up on me.
2: Brandon! Give me a howl, baby!
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0: Well, we hope all you garage rock heads out there are enjoying this weekend of fusion bands. These are groups who put together different types of music and came up with new sounds. For you right now, we're going to feature a group that was initially formed in 1967. They call themselves The Big Thing. They released their debut album on April the 28th, 1969, and it remained on the charts for over 171 weeks. Wow, what a run. The fuse sounds like rock and roll with elements of classical music, jazz, and R&B. Here they are, The Big Thing, but you just might know them by another name.

0: Wow, what a great sound that this fusion group laid on us in 1970. They really blew our minds. A little bit of 25 or 624 by Chicago.
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0: Hey, darlings, you better get ready out there because it's time for Dickie Lee and the Iceman to lay some more of those useless factoids on you so you can place them in that melon ears and let them rattle around a little bit. You never know when they might just fall out. Now, how many of you know out there that the Beach Boys sang vocals of one of Chicago's mega hits back in the mid-1970s? Now, come on, don't you look this up on that iPhone, baby. That's cheating. Well, first of all, Chicago and the Beach Boys had the same manager back in the mid-70s. And in 1974, three of the Beach Boys, Al Jardine, Carl Wilson, and Dennis Wilson, sang vocals of Chicago's hit record, Wishing You Were Here. But according to Chicago's Jim Pankow, it wasn't something planned by their manager. It was truly spontaneous. So Jim, take it away, baby, and tell us what happened.
2: We were up at Caribou Ranch doing the album, and the Beach Boys came up just to see the ranch and to just check the studio out, and we were in the studio at that time. It was in the evening, and Peter was doing a vocal on "Wishing You Were Here," and the Beach Boys came into the control room and saw what was going on. And the next thing we knew, that the Beach Boys were singing on the record. So it was just a very haphazard collaboration with us and the Beach Boys, and it came off quite well.
1: More music, the legends of rock and roll.
0: You darlings, get ready, baby, because we're going to lay that track on you right now. Here it is. It was written by Peter Cetera, and also he sang lead vocals on it. Now, really check out the Beach Boys' background vocals, man. Does it ever make this sound sweet? Here they are, Chicago.

0: summer never sounded so good.
1: Oh, yeah!
0: Good times and great oldies.
2: Ah, baby, you're listening to the Iceman. Just sit back, close your eyes, and remember the 60s.
3: From the great fusion sounds of Chicago, we're going to go across the pond for the next one. We always like to call these guys our Jurassic Park Band. Really dig on the sounds of T-Rex.

turn on that AM FM radio, we'd hear something that would blow our mind. And that could be said of our next group. They hail from across the pond. They were formed in 1968 in London, England. One of the cool things about this group was that they were the first ones who fused heavy metal with modern rock and roll. And one of the funniest things about this group was that they were listed by the Guinness Book of World Records as being the loudest band in the world. Maybe that's why the Iceman and myself can't hear. They were originally called the Roundabouts, but you just may know them by a different name. Here they are, out of 1972, with one of their great hits, Deep Purple.

0: Oh my gosh. The music just turns me on.
1: Not with your bad self.
2: Let's start the party.
3: Dickie Lee, this is for all the dummies out there who
4: like those oldies but goodies. Those rotten forgotten. Those flashes from the past. You know what I mean?
5: Ice Man, I know what you mean, baby. I really do. Now, you garage rock heads, you acid heads, and you pot heads out there, you better get ready, man. Because Dickie Lee and the Ice Man, well, we're going to lay a track on you right now that we've doubt you have ever heard. This group was based out of London, England. And what a group they were. They were a fusion band who took hard elements from rock and roll and they combined it with aggressive R&B. The teen magazines at the time couldn't find the appropriate words to describe their style of music, so they dubbed them Freak Beat. And then a new genre of music was formed. Now get ready for some gnarly street-level Freak Beat sounds of the Sorrows.

0: What you want?
1: Hey, what's happening?
2: I don't know what's happening over there.
1: Hey, why don't you play a song for me?
2: I don't play songs for anybody, man. I just play them for myself.
0: Bye! Now, come on, Iceman. Now, I hope you're enjoying this Fusion Band Weekend. We're laying some really different types of tracks on you. Up next, we're going to take an artist that was based out of the Bay Area. His real name was Sylvester Stewart, but later on, he changed it after he formed his group, The Sly and the Family Stone. He wrote one of the most influential songs out of the late 1960s. He fused together funk, soul, and psychedelia. The band's music became known as Psychedelic Soul. Another little factoid about these guys is that they appeared at the Monterey Rock Festival in 67, and then 2 years later, 69, at Woodstock. Here they are, so you better get ready to light your hair on fire. A wee bit of Sly and the Family Stone for you.

Oh yeah, what a sound, man. Out of 1967, Sly and the Family Stone. Except these guys, they combine soul, funk, and psychedelia. A wee bit of that dance to the music.

0: Lordy, lordy, Iceman, that old back phone is ringing again, baby. Luther sent us some Jacob out of L.A. So, Jacob, how you doing, man?
1: Hey, what's happening?
0: Not much, man. And nothing checking here but the leaves on the tree. What can I do for you?
1: Hey, why don't you play a song for me?
0: The Iceman and Dickie Lee, man, we don't play songs for just anybody. We play songs that we want to hear.
1: Why don't you play James Brown?
0: Now, you got to tell us, man, why do you like the Godfather of Soul?
1: Because James Brown jives me.
0: He does, huh?
1: Yeah.
0: You got your green pants on, man?
1: Yeah.
0: And your purple shoes?
1: Yeah.
0: Are you ready to put some cut in your strut, some glide in your stride, and some shaker in your money maker, man?
1: Yeah.
0: Well, it's the weekend, man, and I don't know about you, but...
2: Wow! I feel good.
0: Oh, man, what a cool song. Well, Jacob, I want you to know that James Brown, well, he drives the Iceman and Dickie Lee, too, baby. Here's one of his big hits. We're going to go back to 1964. Besides being called the Godfather of Soul, he was also known as Mr. Entertainment. Here he is, the one and only James.

Wow, what a track. Out of 1964, the godfather of soul, Mr. James Brown. Another artist presented us with this fusion sound of funk and soul and rock and roll.

0: Ladies and gentlemen, the good times are back.
1: 1969!
2: Now, you garage rock heads, you acid heads and headbangers, you better get ready, baby, because we're going to throw one of the all-time greats on you right now. From across the pond, you talk about the bad boys of rock and roll. Well, these guys got trophies for it. Now, these guys were another group that was a fusion band. They combined metal, acid rock, and rock and roll. The sound they produced was overwhelming, and they were known as Led Zeppelin.

Oh, yeah, man. What a sound and what a groove. The one and only Led Zeppelin. Well, darlings, it's about that time again for Dickie Lee and the Iceman to go outside, jump in that 55, man, and boogie. We also want to remind you that we've dedicated this entire show of this head banging these fusion band sounds to nostalgic New York City radio. Now, you listeners out there, you just keep banging away, baby. And until next week, we'll catch you on the flip side.

0: Out of 1967, the tremendous fusion sounds of Ginger Baker, Jack Bruce, and Eric Clapton. A little bit of Cream for you. It's the morning, just we two.
1: I'll stay with you. Keep shaking your boogaloo, baby. Do the twist, do the word. And if you got time, do the jerk.
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1: 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And finally, Town Hall is a member-supported organization, so I want to thank all the members watching tonight. And lastly, you will want to dive deeper into tonight's discussion by purchasing a copy of the book being presented, so please use the link in the chat to purchase through our partner bookseller, Elliott Bay Book Company. And now for tonight's event. Emily Rapp Black is the author of several books, including Poster Child, a memoir published in 2006, The Still Point of the Turning World from 2013, and Sanctuary, a memoir that came out just this year. Her work has appeared in numerous publications, including Vogue, The New York Times, Time, The Wall Street Journal, O, The Oprah Magazine, and The Los Angeles Times. She's a regular contributor to The New York Times Book Review and is the nonfiction editor of The Los Angeles Review of Books. Rapp is currently an associate professor of creative writing at the University of California, Riverside, where she also teaches medical narratives in the university's School of Medicine. Lydia Yuknovich is the author of the best-selling novels The Book of Joan from 2017, The Small Backs of Children, published in 2015, and Dora, A Head Case, published in 2012. Her 2010 memoir, The Chronology of Water, is currently being adapted for film by Kristen Stewart. Her TED Talk on the beauty of being a misfit has received millions of views, and she later adapted that also into a book called The Misfits Manifesto, which was published in 2017. Her book of short stories, Verge, was published in 2020, and her next novel, Thrust, is forthcoming. She is the founder of the creative lab Corporeal Writing, located in Portland, Oregon. Black's new book, Frida Kahlo and My Left Leg, is the subject of this evening's talk. Please join me in welcoming Lydia Yuknovich and Emily Rapp Black.
2: Hello, peoples. Hello, beloved Emily.
3: Hi.
2: Upon this occasion, I get to talk to you about your phenomenal book, and I already know what I want to ask you about.
3: Oh, good.
2: First, in the back of my mind is something I might get to later, which is the word painting and the word pain. But I just want to start with Frida Kahlo and your relationship to her and how that threaded into you wanting to make this storytelling book object for people who are going to run out tonight and buy it because I'm going to make them.
3: One of the things that was really interesting about writing this book, my other books are also more about me and sort of tired of that. This is also about me, but it's also about a relationship with an artist across time and history. An artist with whom I don't share a lot of experiences, but I share this one experience that really unites us or unites me with her, at least in my memory.
2: Yeah.
3: And that's disability. So I feel like in some ways it's an illustration of how one particular life experience that you share with someone can kind of override some of the other things, not to make them insignificant, but it's a different kind of connection.
2: Yeah.
3: And so, yeah, I've always felt this kind of draw to her. And there have been some, you know, moments in my life when things about her have sort of dropped into my vision, and which is great. It's as if by design. I don't really believe in that. But I think it's also just she's been around in my consciousness for a really long time. I know that's true for many people because people love her. But for me, it was just a different kind of relationship than the one that I traditionally heard.
2: I'll do a confession here that's disappointing to some people, but I'm much more moved by and turned on by and ecstatically resonant with paintings than I am with people or books. It's endlessly frustrating to people who I'm in a love relationship with, because the paintings will be my whole body and my whole existence. Novels are cool, but paintings are like for me.
3: Right. Yeah, it's like the visceral, like the
2: ecstatic state. Yeah. So this is a quote of yours that really resonated with me because my feeling of being inside an ecstatic space when I'm with a painting that's truly doing that for me. And the two Fridas is one of them, actually. For
3: really?
2: Me too. Different reasons. But this is you speaking. The first time I saw Frida's painting, The Two Fridas, I felt the impact in the skin between my real leg and my fabricated leg, that small, hardworking patch of flesh that touches what is connected during the day and disconnected at night. For so long, I explained to people that it was like having two Emilies living in two bodies, one for the day, one for the night. And when I saw The Two Fridas in an art book, I thought, yes. I thought, you see me. I thought, this is true. I'm going to try not to bawl. That was such a moving.
3: Oh, thank you.
2: It's like that went straight in, given what I just confessed about paintings and Lydia. Can you talk about that? The words are beautiful for one thing, but like, can you talk about that a little bit?
3: This is true, I think, of a lot of people who don't see their bodies represented in like popular culture or at all. As someone who grew up with a disability in a time before Instagram, I know, and before all of the online anything, that was the first time I'd seen a woman talking about this idea of being a shapeshifter, which is how I'd felt,
2: yeah.
3: I had that word for it. And also just showing the disability without apology, or obviously it's a painting, so there's no editorializing. And I just was like, oh, it's how I feel. I feel like my heart is sort of out of my chest. For all different kinds of reasons, but that there's this kind of interplay between two people, two physical people that are very different, but the same. I just was so stunned by it. You know how that happens when you just feel like, whoa, you don't even have to think, is this true? Is this good? Like, am I doing this right? It just goes straight into you.
2: Yes.
3: That's how I felt. I just was like, who is this person? Whoa. And like, as not a, I'm not an artistic person at all. Like, I can't even draw like a cow for my daughter. Like, I can't even cut things out of paper. But I was just like, I have to know everything about this person. And so I like proceeded to try to find everything in the library, in the card catalog. I don't know, old school.
2: Some people don't know what that is.
3: They're like, what is that? Microfiche? Deep dive into microfiche. I had to work to find things about her. And I loved it. It was like my secret like fun time on a Friday night. It's like, ooh, let's go to the stacks and roam around and see if I can.
2: Oh, yeah. Libraries are incredibly erotic to me still.
3: Totally.
2: It's another space of Lydia excitement. It's the library.
3: Yeah, oh, they're amazing. Like, they're just.
2: When I read her biography about the accident and the trolley and the art and the paint, and which I don't know if you want to tell a little bit or not, but I remember I stopped going to classes for 2 weeks just to go walk around and think about that.
3: Oh, wow.
2: Such a big deal.
3: First of all, she had polio as a child, so she was already sort of had accustomed to being bedridden, if so they called it then, and not having the mobility that other children her age did.
2: Right.
3: And then when she was, I can't remember, I think it was 1925, I could be getting the dates wrong, she was on a trolley headed to somewhere. They got in an accident and somehow her whole body was sort of pierced with this pole, her pelvis. Like, it's a miracle that she lived, but
2: exactly.
3: It messed up her back. It messed up her pelvic region. It messed up everything. And it was incredibly painful and very dramatic and bloody. And she was covered in blood and someone had been traveling with some art dust, like some gold dust. And it was like, she was covered in dust. It was like blood and gold dust. And a lot of people, when they talk about her, especially like male art historians, talk about it in a sexual way, which of course is gross,
2: yeah.
3: painful. But there's something kind of mythical now about that accident that's kind of often used to talk about her as this sort of like terrible beauty or whatever. But to be honest, like when I read that, I was just like, that hurt. Like, yeah. And that was just like the beginning of all the things that she went through and she talks about in her letters and in her journal. And I didn't have that happen to me, but I've certainly experienced a lot of the things that she did. People like to fetishize pain. They like to make it that it isn't. And that happened to her. And she went on and made art.
2: This is where the cross current of something important happens, where there are these tropes about pain. There's the sort of beatific one where suffering makes you stronger, mm-hmm. the sort of saintly one. Mm-hmm. And then there's the sort of kind of crass American bully one, which is no pain, no gain, man.
3: Yeah. like disembodied. Yeah.
2: Yeah. Yeah. These two tropes have super saturated us culturally, and we have fetishized them in terms of our reading and viewing and addiction to popular culture. But you keep teasing out these interesting ideas about what pain is and isn't, but also what it means to be a woman artist, mm-hmm. and the struggle or difficulty, mm-hmm. there. You tease out some nuances. So I guess I want to ask you a little bit about, if we put to the side the sort of dumb tropes that supersaturate culture, could we talk about women and making art and struggle and maybe pain is a word in there or not?
3: That's a really good question. I mean, I feel like pain, people are always saying things like pain inspired her or pain is a muse. And I'm just like, dude, pain is just pain. When you're in pain, you are a pain. Like you can't, it's not translatable. You can't give it to someone. Gosh, if you could, right? Or if you could take it from someone, you can't do it. It's like, it's a secret private experience that has a kind of public, not performative quality, but if you're in pain, you're going to be yelling or shouting or saying, I need this or I need that. So there's this kind of private public split in pain, in the experience of pain. I think with Frida Kahlo and being an artist, like, first of all, she was living in Mexico in like the 1930s and 40s. Like she was very active in politics, but she was also not the typical woman. Like she wore these outfits that people would tease her about. She was very dramatic. She was openly bisexual, which no one ever talks about really. And she is often portrayed as sort of like, oh, you know, she was just like tortured by her art and she did it because that was all that she could do. And it's like, no, she went to great lengths to be able to do it despite what was going on in her life. So she had an easel made so she could do it in her bed and paint in her bed. And that reminds me of when my son was ill, I would write in bed with him next to me in some like janky, now of course, well-known home office apparatus. And I would just type. And I feel like there was creation in that and there was pain and some joy in the creation of it. But as a woman, like if you are too much of anything, you get put in a box.
2: Now this moves more toward you and me and being women in the world or inhabiting the space we call woman. I don't know if the word woman even encapsulates anything anymore, but here's a very simple way to ask this question. Why is it so hard to be a woman and make art?
3: I don't know. I think it's hard because it involves a combination, an alchemy of ego. There's got to be some kind of like, I want to put this forth.
2: Okay, I'm going to stick with this. Okay, I'm going to write it down.
3: Write it down. And I think it's saying like, I'm going to put like a stake in the ground. I'm going to do this. And that's not something that women, I think, are encouraged to do. I mean, I think if you identify as a woman or if you grow up presenting as a woman, people are always telling you things like, be good, be nice. Don't be angry. Don't be shrill. Don't be this. Don't be that. On the other hand, you're told, you're a modern woman, you can do whatever you want. Well, that's not true. Like, sorry, but we live in a system. We live beneath a system. And in that system, we are expected to toe a certain line. I think if you don't do that, you face some pretty potentially apocalyptic consequences. Now, Frida was privileged in the sense that she was of a particular social class and she had money. You know, much like Sylvia Plath or Virginia Woolf, like they were able to carve out these almost rarefied existences because they had the financial means. And that's not true of everyone today. It's certainly not true for me. You know, I think it's essentially too, I think what you said before we started the program, when women talk about their interior landscape, it's like, oh yeah, aren't you a narcissist? And aren't you just like staring at your stomach and really interested? But when a man does it, it's like vulnerable and raw and like, oh, how brave and all of these words. And it's the same internal examination.
2: One gets lionized and legitimized and the other. I often am thinking for 58 years, well, maybe I wasn't thinking this when I was a baby and I came out of the chute, but for about 50 years or so, I've never understood women as a historical group or anyone presenting in the feminine space of women have been counted by my culture as fully whole, as a full person. Mm-hmm. And I could name 1,000 examples of the ways in which we're still and other groups of people too, not named or counted or recognized as a full person.
3: Yeah.
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3: Or given words like Emily Dickinson, spinster. Okay. Like, the woman like is writing poems that people get tattooed on their bodies. It did an event in China where we talked about an Emily Dickinson poem. Mm-hmm. These are like Chinese teachers born in the 90s who were like moved to tears by her poetry. Hello, spinster. You know, Sylvia.
2: Yeah, Black. Yeah.
3: Crazy.
2: Isn't it sad that she lived alone in that house, in that room? Sad. My sister and I visited the house and the room, and we both had to leave the tour because we were crying so hard.
3: It's just like, poor Frida, you know, Diego didn't really love her. Like, she was crippled, and she was just damaged. And it's like, dude, no, none of that is true, but we're told that. I mean, I remember the first time I encountered a Sylvia Plath poem, I was like, this is amazing. But I had been told, oh, she was crazy. Right. She killed herself.
2: The narratives are already there.
3: They're already there. And if you don't know how to question them, then you just absorb them. And that's dangerous.
2: In this book that you wrote, it's Frida Kahlo and My Left Leg.
3: It's not my title. I didn't choose that title, but it's okay.
2: Let's do the other side of the title and talk about bodies for a little bit. Hmm. Do you think each individual person has a language of their body that's specific to them? Or do you think we all experience our bodies as weird or not right or good or whatever, and we try and fit mononarrative out? Is there a body language for each person and we need to find it?
3: That's really an interesting question. I want to say yes.
2: I do too.
3: I mean, but I don't know if it's true. Like,
2: I don't either.
3: I mean, I think... Well, I'll say that, you know, one of the things that I was really moved by when I started doing this book and writing this book and going to these exhibits and looking at her stuff and her pictures and her photographs was how willing she was to be sort of seen. And that, I think, is very erotic and very powerful and very vulnerable. Like, it's all of those things together. I think maybe what moves me so much about images of her and her, everything about her, is that it's aspirational for me to be so willing to be fully seen. I think most women have problems with that. I mean, I do, but I think that's the goal. It's very, that makes me feel like if you could get to that place, you would feel whole, even though you already are. I don't even know if I'm even making sense about that, but I think when I see the photographs of her and the way that she talks about Diego in her journals and other lovers, like she had this innate sense of like, it's okay to see me.
2: I think you're right about that. The reason I'm looking pensive and is I'm thinking about it as you're saying it. And historically, I think you have something there about her desire to be seen. Most electrified and energetic when she was seen. And she was also positioned at a really intense time in history. I guess all points in history are really intense times, but we can look at hers with a slightly more distance than our own, at least. And it seems clear from her writing and her painting that being seen was part of the reaching for wholeness. I think you're onto something there. There's versions of that in your book, what you just said.
3: I hope so. She's also saying, this is what you get to see. Self-portraits and memoir have a lot in common in the sense that people are like, oh, you're just like stripping in public. It's like, well, first of all, I would never do that ever. Okay. But it's like, I'm controlling the narrative. I'm saying, here's what it's like. Here's who I am. The rest of it's for me. And I feel like she does that in every self-portrait.
2: That's fascinating too, yeah. about you and about memoir and about her too. This sort of friction between controlling one's own story versus the projection onto us, which every single nanosecond of life, women and other disenfranchised bodies in the culture are like screens the dominant culture projects onto as if they own the story. And the friction or the tension is, no, I'm taking it back, but it's fraught with
3: Yeah. But it's like you can see someone's, you can see the narrative like falling over their face like a veil.
2: Yeah.
3: It depends on the mood of the person. Like, do you want to even engage with that? And then if you hide it, is it weird? Then are you not being true to yourself? It's a constant negotiation. Poor dad. My parents have been here a month. And I think they're really over me. I asked my dad, I was like, okay, here's the deal. Have you ever had someone touch you in public without giving you a heads up? Or have you ever been just like patted or, and he, no. I was like, that happens to me literally probably once a day when I leave my house, which isn't that much.
2: And Andy and I have this discussion all the time too. I mean, he moves through the world in that male space, and quarantine was great in this way. We went on so many walks alone together. I could draw you a map of my entire neighborhood and the adjacent neighborhoods from memory at this point. But he could see how moving through the world was profoundly different. Mm-hmm. And any bus we got on and any walk we took and any place we went around other people, he could see it immediately. And I'm like, great. I'm glad you can see this.
3: Yeah, see it. Yeah. Or just, you know, for me, it's like, am I going to, like, you know, what am I going to do today? Like, how much can I withstand in terms of people's blowback? And that's changing for me. Like, writing this book was an exorcism in that sense. I don't want to say therapeutic because I don't believe in that, but I don't, like, therapy is a whole other, you know, modality, but it just was, I was just like, whatever. Like, you know, I think that you, taking a page from Frida's book, like controlling the narrative, like it's okay to change it. Like, it's okay to one day not show and the other day show. And then maybe there's a kind of eroticism even in that, the decision what to reveal and what not to reveal. That narrative, which I really like and excites me because it feels really textured and juicy, was never presented to me because it doesn't exist. Or, you know, it does exist, but you have to go like searching through, you know, stumbling through the library stacks at night, like I did in divinity school, sort of like 10 p.m. at Widener Library looking for books about Frida. You know, it's just, that's how I found the narrative, by accident.
2: And do you think, you said it was a bit of an exorcism, but in your own right to write the book, in your own writing, do you think you're opening up material for other people coming behind you who are stumbling around in libraries or just trying to, you know, sift through popular culture because we're bombarded with other stuff?
3: I mean, I would hope that people feel like they get permission somehow to write what they want to write. And that they understand that by writing their own story, they're not inviting voyeurism. They're inviting truth and someone to like acknowledge the truth of who they are. I mean, I think there's also that kind of, that trope is often leveled on women too. Like, oh, you're showing us too much. Like, we want everything, but don't show us that. Like, there's a limit to what we want to see.
2: Oh yeah. We could name examples.
3: Oh yeah. Right.
2: In like, hot water.
3: We would. But like, you know, it's just like, oh yeah, yes. Be raw, be brave, but not that raw, brave.
2: Yeah, you showed us that. Not that.
3: not that. We didn't want to see that. And I think that's no one says that to a man. No one says that to a man. Like, oh, don't show us that.
2: I hear you. I agree with you. And it's also, though, you know, incumbent upon readers to make the shift and go ahead and embrace the, you know, if there's a page with stained underwear, stay with it.
3: Like, this, yes, exactly.
2: This is the experience of a real body of a full person. Stay with it.
3: And like, also, I also think, and I've said this in other like events and interviews, but people are always like, oh, it's just too brutal. And I'm just like, dude, the most brutal stories we'll never hear. Those people are dead. They weren't allowed to tell their story. Like, those stories are in the ground.
2: And, yeah. You know, I feel like that's such a cop out too. The most, among the most brutal books I've ever read in my life are the two Bibles.
3: Yeah.
2: I mean, talk about brutality. So
3: really?
2: You need to get in line if you come at me with that argument, because right? I start quoting verses.
3: No, or just like all the stories that we'll never know because the people that were living them weren't allowed to tell them.
2: Absolutely.
3: Like, I want to be in conversation with those mysterious moments and not so much with like the rarefied sort of beautified memoir space.
2: Right, with you.
3: Looks like, you know,
2: a thing I appreciate about your work of nonfiction, great value to me, is that, and this book is an example of it, I'm mostly turned off by nonfiction and memoirs that celebritize the self and produce this hero figure. And the memoirs and nonfiction I love the most, the self is the ground that the writer moves from to make a bridge to the reader and to experiences that could make you feel something in your body while you're reading, or a memory in your life, or hey, I'm not alone, I'm not freakish. Those are the nonfiction spaces I think are most beautiful. And I feel like you do that.
3: Thank you. That's such a compliment. No, I mean, I feel like I want someone to not, first of all, don't read my book and think, oh, I'm going to do that with my life. Please don't. But like, don't just, hopefully you won't want to die another day. Like, you'll want to be alive some more. Like, that's kind of like, it's that epic.
2: Oh, I share that. Yeah. I share
3: you know
2: that.
3: What I mean?
2: I do. I write books for that very reason.
3: Like, I want someone to read it and be like, okay, I'm going to stay in the world.
2: Yeah, I agree with you.
3: And I don't know if those people ever write to me. Most of the people that write to me are, you know, mad or whatever. But like, if they do, you know, I don't even care, because I know there's got to be someone, because I was a reader like that.
2: Me too. And,
3: you know, I think it's really, it's something that people don't often talk about with memoir, like the celebritizing of the self. I think, you know, it's, we only have so many human emotions and experiences. If someone can sharpen a lens and we can move through that lens and see something or experience something about them, then we've learned something about what it means to be a human being. And if we see someone that sort of aligns with some of the characteristics that they presented, we're going to not want to kill them. I mean, seriously, it's like, you know,
2: I know what you mean.
3: Like, you know, you don't, if you meet somebody that's, has a story that you have ideas about and narratives about that you were given by culture, and they tell you a different story, and they're like sitting before you or on the page before you.
2: You have to wait a minute. Yeah. You have to hold up a minute. Mm-hmm. And if the story resonates for you,
5: Emily Ratt Black is the author of several books, including Poster Child, a memoir published in 2006, The Still Point of the Turning World from 2013, and Sanctuary, a memoir that came out just this year. Her work has appeared in numerous publications, including Vogue, The New York Times, Time, The Wall Street Journal, O, The Oprah Magazine, and The Los Angeles Times. She's a regular contributor to The New York Times Book Review and is the nonfiction editor of The Los Angeles Review of Books. Rab is currently an associate professor of creative writing at the University of California, Riverside, where she also teaches medical narratives in the university's School of Medicine. Lydia Yuknovich is the author of the best-selling novels The Book of Joan from 2017, The Small Backs of Children, published in 2015, and Dora, A Head Case, published in 2012. Her 2010 memoir, The Chronology of Water, is currently being adapted for film by Kristen Stewart. Her TED Talk on the beauty of being a misfit has received millions of views, and she later adapted that also into a book called The Misfits Manifesto, which was published in 2017. Her book of short stories, Verge, was published in 2020, and her next novel, Thrust, is forthcoming. She is the founder of the creative lab Corporeal Writing, located in Portland, Oregon. Black's new book, Frida Kahlo and My Left Leg, is the subject of this evening's talk.
2: So you found Frida Kahlo, and you had these resonating, intense and intimate connection because of some similarities in her art, etc. Do you think it's possible to build your own ancestral line of artists and thinkers and makers that maybe have nothing to do with your family or blood or who you married or what class you are, but just this, do you think that's possible to use it to keep going and say, this is my ancestry? I came from a family except for my sisters.
3: Got another branch. I think you get to choose, you get to pick. I mean, I do think that's true, especially artistically, but I definitely feel like there are, I guess you would say, guides, like ancestral guides that are alive in people who will never meet you, never knew that you existed and died long before you were born. I think that's part of the human experience in general. I am not someone who has, I mean, I have feelings, but like, I don't have like visceral full body reactions to a lot of things because I'm analytical, I'm intellectual, and I don't allow it. But when I actually just like, I'm like, shut it down. Right.
2: Nope.
3: And that's part of academic training. It's part of just, I think it's self-protection. But like with Frida, you know, being in the Casa Azul and like interacting with her paintings, like there was no way for me to not feel it. And I think someone in a culture where we have to numb out to some of these micro or macroaggressions or threats to our feelings of belonging or our bodies being alive, like our actual existence, that's rare for me. And so when it happened, or when it's happened, maybe like it's mostly happened with paintings and stories about Frida Kahlo, but it's happened other times too. Like I was just like, wow, as a writer, like there's no way I can ignore this because I can't explain it.
2: Yeah, that resonates. Yeah, that resonates for me. Although I'm probably more on the, you know, overdramatic, intuitive, feely side. Although I've written about this and I've written essays about the two Lydias. And for me, the schism is my intellectual self versus my intuitive, feeling self. And I'm also a Gemini. And so there's always been a strange schism for me in myself.
3: Yeah, no, I feel you. Like, I think you know, when I was in the academic world, I could never write an academic paper. Like, I had to make it, like, creative. And like,
2: yeah.
3: And thankfully, I was in this, like, small liberal arts college where we all wore Birkenstocks and pajamas to class. And that was encouraged because it was, like, life of the mind.
2: Right.
3: You know? So my life of the mind has saved my ass, basically, my physical ass. Same. Many, many times. But sometimes in overdrive, right? Because it's like, if you can intellectualize it, can you frame it? Can you contain it? So my feeling self, I think, especially since my son was diagnosed and died and like the grief experience after that has been kind of closed. And I think that it takes that like a rupturous moment to bring that alive. And when that happens as an artist, as a writer, you have to follow it. Because if you don't, I mean, it will follow you.
2: You said it right.
3: It's like I had no idea what was happening for me, and many times when I was interacting in these museums or with these paintings, I was like, what is going on? Didn't like that. So it took a while to unpack it.
2: I hear you. This question, we have to go get it, because you were looking to Frida Kahlo. Do you know who she was looking to?
3: Oh, Diego?
2: A little bit, right? Because
3: yeah, a little bit. Like
2: she was still inside wanting to be in that apprenticeship space.
3: Yeah. Well, I mean, so he was 20 years older than she was, and he was starting these murals when she was in school.
2: Right.
3: The first one she saw that he made was called Creation. And she walked by that mural for like most of her young life. Like that's pretty hot. Like, you know, she was definitely, I want to be in that big mural world. I think she saw that possibility. I think she was a painter who saw the world as a kind of a muse, like animals, politics, you know, emotions. I mean, she was trying to present an experience that could be visceral by means of a physical object, a painting, a corset.
2: There's an objective correlative all over the place in the paintings, but they're also exactly what they are at the same time. So they're like allegorical. They carry two meanings. There's the
3: always
2: literal meaning and the allegorical. Somebody wants to know what liberal arts school you went to.
3: I went to a small liberal arts college in Minnesota called St. Olaf College, where everyone was blonde or ginger and white, basically. And I was a classics major, biggest nerd bank ever.
2: Can you talk more about why you write to help people who want to do that too? And is there a place that you have in mind that you hope to take people through your writing? You kind of talked a little bit about that second part. Can you talk about why you write? That's always hard for me. How do you navigate that kind of question?
3: I think I write, first of all, I think a former iteration of my life, the first, I don't know, 20 some years of my life, I wrote because I loved to read. So I loved story. Like story was my jam. And then when my son was diagnosed and I knew he was going to die, I wrote because I didn't want to kill myself, to be honest. Yeah. Like I wrote because it was the only thing that wasn't completely saturated with dread and sadness and anger and all the things. So it saved my life, basically. And that sounds dramatic, and it is a little bit, but it felt that way. It was like this tiny, it was like the little I was hanging off a mountain with a pinky finger, like actually a press-on nail. Just that was it. And so I hung out there, and then it became something that I enjoyed. I know. So now I find writing really fun because I kind of don't care if people love it. That was a huge.
2: How long did that take? Is that recent, or have you not cared for a long time? I love that.
3: Yeah, I love it. Right. I didn't care when I was writing Still Point. I didn't even know what I was doing. Like, I just was like, that book too is the example of the power of community. My girlfriend Weber was like, you're not answering your phone, which I never do. She's like, you're not responding. Like, we don't know what's going on with you. We're really worried. I'm going to create this blog space. And why don't you get in there and do some stuff? And I took that all the way to town. Like, I was like, okay. So I just kept writing. And I was like, it wasn't for anything but the sake of doing it. It was work for the sake of work, which is something I'd heard a teacher tell me decades before. And I was like, whatever, don't you just do this so people will love you? Like, you know, I was just like, I didn't believe him. I feel like then I stopped caring. And sometimes I still have a moment of like being like, oh, and then I just kind of, I just got released from that, released. It just felt amazing to not care. And it's probably a function of getting older and whatever, but it was also very clear to me when I was writing Still Point and even Sanctuary and even parts of Frida was just like, I was going to follow that boom, that rupture, that burst star. I was going to follow it because if I didn't, like, I didn't have purpose or meaning. And like, you can only survive if you have purpose or meaning and meaning. Yeah.
2: Are you at a place where sometimes your writing is play or just like, God, that's such an amazing feeling.
3: It's so fun. Yeah, it is. Like, it's become this thing where I'm like, wow, this should be joyful. It should be like, it should be what I guess scientists do when they go in and like put things in jars. And remember like in high school, like in chemistry, they're like, now we're going to make aspirin. And there's like all these explosions, like these 16-year-olds like exploding beakers all over the thing. Art can be like that. It can be untethered from the final outcome. In some ways it has to be.
2: Oh, let me sneak this in. I'm asking it because I run into it so much. Do you get the sense that there, I can't believe I'm even asking this, there's too much attraction to the product of publication in writers right now? Like,
3: yes. And to the writer, him or herself, or themselves. Like, I don't want people to recognize me on the street. That sounds terrifying. Mm-hmm. You know, I don't want to be like, I want to be a guru for anybody's anything. Like, I just want to make art. I want to make people feel uncomfortable. Like, that's it. So no, I do. And I think it's like,
2: you must get students who are like, they want to publish now and they want to get the now and they want to do the.
3: You're going to write the best book if you're the least attached to the outcome. I mean, that's.
2: How do you get people to believe that? I say that all the time, but that, you know, they look at me like, yeah, but.
3: I think that comes back to the finding the joy. It's like, if you're not, like I said this to, I don't know, some class I taught last week, there were like 400, but like, if you don't enjoy what you're doing, don't do it. Like, there's plenty of things you can do with your life that will bring you more joy. And I had this question that I would ask, like, what's your, and it sounds like a dopey business question because it kind of is, but what's your core value? Is it to make $1 million? No judgment, but okay, probably not going to do it here in this writing space unless you're lucky.
2: Pretty right? rare.
3: For me, it's like one of my core values is fun, which is, I would like to have fun. And the other is like, making these human connections across time and space and history, however that looks like, that is really important to me. And I think that's what religion is supposed to do. And I think fails at doing, but I think that art is the only vessel for that.
2: So. Oh, I love that. I identify with that. To make connections across time and space and history is bigger for me than does this sell or play well.
3: Yeah. You can try to like fit a formula. I've tried it. I mean, I would love to make $1 million, but I can't do it. Like, I can't write those books. I can't write beach books. I wish I could.
2: You've seen my work. It's a
3: like, no, but like I said to you before, like when I sat down and read Verge, I read it in one sitting in a chair, one room. And then I sat down and wrote like a maniac for like 14 hours. And I was totally into writing. And like, it's just like, that makes me feel alive.
2: You're so generous to tell me that because one of my only core values in the product part, you know, the object when it's done is this of use value to anyone? Mm-hmm. And so when you tell me stuff like that, it's like, okay, I can get up another day and put
3: yes! food on but, the- I mean, I'm sure you've gotten notes from people that are like, I read your book and I just feel so changed.
2: The ones that aren't crying.
3: Right, but if you feel changed, you feel alive.
2: Yeah, like, that's a good that's something to strive for. This is for both of us, but I'm making it for you. Who are some of your other chosen artistic ancestors besides Frida Kahlo? Like, are they writers? Are they plumbers? Are they artists?
3: I mean, this is going to out me as a classics major, but like, I would say, you know, some of the dead white philosopher dudes from the 19th century.
2: And what is in that for you?
3: Kierkegaard, Hegel, and Nietzsche were the three philosophers that I studied intensely as a graduate student. And, you know, I just found something really beautiful in the mental gymnastics and in the charts and in the thinking about thinking, like what is knowing? Who knows? Those were very foundational for me. I think it just in terms of intellectualizing things, putting a frame around things, questioning things. And I would say some sort of Gordon Kaufman, who was a theologian, was a teacher of mine. And he believed that creativity, that we're all involved in creating God. Everyone has a part in the creation of God. And I love that idea. However you want to picture God, he wasn't very sort of prescriptive about it. I would say the work of this, of a Zen Buddhist living, Zen Buddhist hospice chaplain, Frank Osiseski, mm-hmm. who talks about strong backs off front and the intertwining of death and life. I love his work. And when he talks, I'm just like he just did a talk and I watched it and he was like, I'm afraid, aren't you? And I was like, you know, I don't know. I think they're not necessarily like, Frida Kahlo is the only painter that I really know at all about because I can't draw. I tried. I have a writer friend or an artist friend, Carrie Skanga, who I do collaborations with. She's definitely, I feel like, someone I've known

0: or are we in a crisis spot there? Or I guess I mean both locally and globally. What do you think about that?
1: Well, I mean, I can only speak from my own experience, and I always talk about this group of women, but this group of women that 2 years ago we all met, and we all had this experience of losing a child. And now we keep meeting. We've been meeting for like 2 years, and it's like unicorns. I mean, I feel like unicorns like float around my head whenever we're in that Zoom room, because it's just, the writing has bloomed, and it's bloomed because we are connected.
0: Yeah.
1: Not just by the shared traumatic experience, but because now we all know each other.
0: Yeah.
1: It's not therapy. It's not like we're all best friends. We just, I don't even know how to describe it. It's like this intellectual, emotional writer support group where people are just, their writing is just exploding. So yes, I believe that that does work and happens in smaller, more intimate spaces globally and like in this country. I don't know. I mean, I think that's an issue of commerce again, which of course I know nothing about really.
0: You said earlier, part of my mind latched on to it, that we were talking about memoir and you said it's not therapeutic, it's not cathartic, that's just a whole nother modality. You said something like that. You may have said that verbatim. Because I remember things in these snatches. What do you mean? How is catharsis and therapy? I've heard other writers say it is cathartic, it is therapeutic, and I always bristle. I get like itchy butt.
1: Yeah. Well, itchy butt. Well, actually, therapeutic and cathartic are two different things. Cathartic means like strip all that's unnecessary. The word in Greek means like to strip away.
0: It does. I think people have forgotten that.
1: Yes. It's like the live wire. It's not comfortable and it's not easy.
0: Right.
1: It's like standing on fire. Therapy is like what you go to get emotional regulation. Like if you're going to art to get emotional regulation, you're in the wrong spot because it's not supposed to do that. That's why writers need to go to therapy. It's like cathartic space where things are being stripped and you're like creating like, it's like exploding. And then you need to go off gas with someone who can regulate your lived life separated from that. And I don't mean that to sound pretentious at all. I just think that like, there are a lot of things that could have been a lot easier to do than writing a book. Like, I don't think it's therapeutic. It's work.
0: Yeah.
1: Does it have a kind of euphoria to it? Sure. But that's not the same as therapy.
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0: I got to go think about that. I tend to agree with you only even more. I'm way left on this. I'm
1: yeah.
0: Like, you know, like the Kafka and the ice and the axe.
1: Yeah.
0: Art should rearrange your DNA and, you know, make weird things come out of your nose.
1: It should mess with you.
0: Yeah, I'm way there. Obviously, you're not seeing me on the New York Times bestseller list yet. But I love the idea that you could be, shaken awake or, brought back to life through discomfort or just, a jolt or an explosion or something.
1: Yeah.
0: And it could be tiny and beautiful, like Emily Dickinson poems, like you were talking about, or it could be big and dramatic, but, something beyond just consuming and pooping and consuming and pooping.
1: Yeah. Consuming. That's exactly
0: sorry.
1: It. No, it's completely true though. It's like, it has to mean more than that. It has to feel like more than just generating, right? It has to have a kind of like magical sort of puff to it. If that's a word, I don't think that's a word, but like, it's like steam, it's like if you've been outside and you're hot and you come inside, it's like steam rises off your skin. Like that's magic kind of. It's like, and that's what happens when you read something. That's how you feel. I mean, and there's no way to manufacture that, I feel like, and there's no way to predict it either.
0: Oh, yes.
1: Yeah.
0: We have a mutual friend named Cheryl that we've talked a lot about, like, nobody's ever going to know what hits next or what's, going to do anything. And so why waste energy worrying about it?
1: No, it's like, you have to write what's like, what you have to say.
0: That's it. What are you working on now or next? Or do you just need a big, huge break? Or, I mean, you had two books in a row. That's a lot. And it takes a lot.
1: I mean, I'm switching over in some

0: ways to fiction. It's Back to Fiction. That was my first sort of love.
1: Yeah, yeah.
0: And then I'm working on a book, a kind of a craft book that's not at all like, you know, stodgy. It's kind of a collection of essays and exercises that I've used for myself to sort of move the story along, but that aren't necessarily prescriptive. It's like cutting things up and throwing them up in the air.
1: I'm right with you. Yeah.
0: Yeah. So it's kind of to show people that like being a creative person is not, you know, sticking to this sort of credo of you have to write every day in the same place and for 4 hours. Like, I don't think anyone needs to do that. Exactly. Except like a man who's like, you know, maybe his wife is making him food and doing all the work for him, but like, I don't have 4 hours to sit and do art. And that's okay. Like, I actually don't want to sit down for 4 hours. I want to do other things. So I think I want it to be a kind of model to, that you can, anyone can do it. And there's no right or wrong way to do it.
1: I love that. I keep trying to say everywhere I go that, you know, writing is a living practice and it's lifelong, and maybe it's about making publications and maybe it has nothing to do with publication, but it's like a lived practice, like meditating or like other things. Making art is a, in your real body and your real life, a practice.
0: Yeah. I mean, that's where I find like my training as an athlete to come in handy, because like, I don't always want to do those workouts. Some of them are awful, but I do it anyway. Like, it's the same thing with writing, or I find joy in just the doing of it. The embodiment of the feeling, even if it's uncomfortable, which it often is, even when it's pleasurable, which it often is, like it's the practice, it's the physical practice. And so, yeah, I mean, without that, I would probably not be able to like write a single word. I just made my computer like with my head exploding.
1: Well, let me bring it back to this particular book, just kind of because I want to, with this question. Did you ever find yourself kind of talking to or wanting to talk to or secretly asking questions of Frida, or even out loud?
0: I mean, not so much out loud, but definitely, she has a passage in her diary or her journal where she talks about an imaginary friend.
1: Yeah, that's what I was trying
0: to... Yeah, and I really wanted to be her imaginary friend. Like, I always had imaginary friends. I think this is, you know, when I had no friends, and also just in general. And oh, I just loved that idea of being able to sort of be like, I'll be your friend. Choose me. So I certainly felt that I had conversations with her. I guess conversations that were wordless. Like, you know, when I saw her limbs and her corsets and her shoes. I mean, it took me obviously 5 years to put words around that. It was not an experience that had a translation.
1: Yeah.
0: Yeah.
1: I had imaginary friends too, out of necessity and also to escape bullying. And they had the best names, Emily.
0: Oh, what were their names?
1: One of them was named Boca.
0: Ooh.
1: Which means mouth in Spanish. I have no idea what this was about. The other one was named Modart.
0: Modart. I had Jenny and Killer.
1: That's like the two Emilys, Jenny and Killer.
0: Jenny? Killer. Like, whoa. Slow your roll there. I had a friend, one of my closest friends when I was like 8. And we had a secret language. And I don't know if I still have that, but we had a secret language. I don't have no idea what happened to her. But when I think about her, I think, oh my God, the secret language. That was so amazing.
1: I love that. Sometimes I think that's what all writers are up to.
0: Mm-hmm.
1: They're inventing the secret language over and over again, touching that childhood. We're going to make it in code so only you and me will understand it.
0: And then it's true that no one can understand it, which is the best part.
1: It's absolutely true. Often... I have loved writing in the same time and space that you're writing.
0: Oh, me too.
1: And I love that we've crossed a little bit and made a little code talk between us.
0: No, I really appreciate your work. I always have, and for years and years. And I appreciate you doing this event with me so much, and for reading the book and all the things, and for your work.
1: This is like two people awkwardly trying to do the come down.
0: And Nat, I know, the outro. Okay. And now, did we do it okay, Candace?
2: That was great. That was perfect. Thank you both so much on behalf of Town Hall for being here tonight. Emily, you said that Lydia's writing made you want to go write, and I feel like this talk has made me want to go read. So I hope that was part of the goal, or it succeeded if it was. I want to thank the audience as well. Thanks for watching tonight. I want to encourage you to purchase a copy of Emily's book. There's a link in the chat that's going to take you right over to Elliott Bay, and you can support a local store. I hope that you both are staying safe and healthy, and I hope that you have a great night.
0: Thank you so much.
1: Thank you.
0: Thank you, Lydia.
1: I love you.
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And that was a town hall presentation with authors Emily Rapp Black, who is the author of Poster Child, a memoir, The Still Point of the Turning World, Sanctuary, and Frida Kahlo, and My Left Leg. She was interviewed by Lydia Yakunovich, who is the author of best-selling novels, including The Book of Joan, The Small Back of Children, and Dora, A Head Case. 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This is Pamela Burton, your solar grandma. 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

Blue Kitty, talk about the boy from New York City. Welcome back to Rhythm and Bloom. My name is Dr. Hawk, the proud native son of the city of New York. And welcome back to Rhythm and Bloom. We come to you each week at this time with some fine music that we hope you enjoy to lead you to snap your fingers and tap your toes. That was the Manhattan Transfer doing a semi-vocalese version of a big hit from the 60s, The Boy from New York City. Well, given this fine start, I'll begin with a little set of music about the city so nice they had to name it twice. New York, New York, the Big Apple, fun city, nitty-gritty city, all things like that. Here are Charlie Parker on alto saxophone, Kenny Dorham on trumpet, Al Haig piano, Tommy Potter bass, Max Roach on drums, Milt Jackson on vibes, Lucky Thompson on tenor, Dave Lambert and Buddy Stewart on vocals, a classic from the Charlie Yardbird Parker catalog, also indicative of the great city of New York. Here's Scrapple from The Apple.

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1: During the great explosion of bebop music following World War II, the very epicenter of the whole movement was on 52nd Street in Midtown Manhattan, called Swing Street. And if you go there to this day, you will see street signs, I believe, between 5th and 6th Avenues in Midtown called Swing Street, 52nd Street. That piece was a Thelonious Monk composition with Fats Navarro on trumpet, Sonny Rollins on tenor saxophone, the amazing Bud Powell on piano, Tommy Potter bass, and Roy Haynes on the drums. The piece was called 52nd Street Theme. Prior to that, Lewis New York Jazzmen group with Buddy Hackett on cornet, Dave Bauman on piano, Eddie Condon and Vic Lewis on guitars, and Zudie Singleton on the drums. And a piece was called New York Blues from a newly remastered CD, Vic Lewis, New York Jazzmen and Jam Session. And we started the set with Charlie Yardbird Parker and his band Scrapple from the Apple. All here for you on Rhythm and Bloom, and we come to you each week at this time from the very heart of Saluki Nation, USA, Carbondale, Illinois. Next up, I thought we'd segue from some of the older pieces to some brand new CDs, and we'd love to feature new material as it comes out. This band is called the Black Market Trust, and it consists of Jeffrey Scott Redditch on vocals and lead guitar, Chris Irwin on vocals and rhythm guitar, Ryan Netsley on vocals and upright bass, Nick Coventry on vocals and violin, and Brandon Laws on drums and percussion, but he doesn't get a vocal credit. Oh well, that's showbiz. Here's the Black Market Trust, piece you've probably heard before, My Baby Just Cares for Me.

0: Yeah, that's the Rebirth Brass Band out of New Orleans. A piece from their Grammy-winning Rebirth of New Orleans concert, and a piece was called The Dilemma. This recording was made at a benefit concert shortly after the disaster that struck New Orleans via Hurricane Katrina. The idea was to get some money together to support the musicians so they could get the beat back to New Orleans as quickly as possible. If you travel down to New Orleans today, you'll see that most of the areas where the tourists go, Uptown and Garden District and French Quarter, of course, are all very well rebuilt and everything seems to be going great. But if you go into some of the back neighborhoods on the West Bank and in inner city New Orleans, there's a lot of work still needs to be done. Anyway, that's the Rebirth Brass Band. Prior to that, great Taj Mahal from an evening of acoustic music, cakewalking way into town. Taj Mahal. We started the set with the Black Market Trust, a piece called My Baby Just Cares For Me. Nina Simone had a big hit with that years back. And then another brand new one from the D-Town Brass out of Durham, North Carolina, on their new CD, Golden Belt. And the piece was called No Lock, No Key. And in the middle, the wonderful young saxophone player, Grace Kelly, from her brand new CD, Trying to Figure It Out. And the classic, Somewhere Over the Rainbow. All here for you on Rhythm and Bloom with your host, Dr. Hawk.
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1: Miles Davis walked off the stage. That's what the folks are all saying. Well, yes, he did leave the stage as soon as his solo was over. Coltrane, he walked off the stage. That's what the folks are all saying. Well, yes, they both left the stage clean out of sight now. They felt they had to rehearse. Although we know they are masters, they cut a real groovy sound. And you will have to admit it. Well, yes, they both left the stage soon as the solos were over.

was over. Oh, yes, he did leave the stage clean out of sight. Coltrane, he walked off the stage. That's what the folks are all saying. Oh, yes, he did leave the stage clean out of sight now. He said they had to rehearse. Although we know they are masters, they cut a real mellow sound. And you will have to admit it. They both left the stage soon as the solos were over. And if you couldn't figure out their move, well, I just have hipped you. Oh, yes, they both left the stage. So what?

We're listening to the Miles Davis Quintet. Miles Davis trumpet, Cannonball Adderley on alto saxophone, John Coltrane on tenor, Red Garland piano, Paul Chambers bass, and Philly Joe Jones on the drums. The Miles Davis Sextet. And one of his signature pieces, Milestones. We started this set dedicated to the great trumpet players with Lee Morgan on trumpet, accompanied by Sonny Clark on the piano, Doug Watkins on bass, and Art Taylor on drums. It was a title cut from a Blue Note release, Candy. Then we heard the great Freddie Hubbard on flugelhorn, here accompanied by David Weiss on trumpet, Kenny Garrett on alto saxophone, Louis Bonilla on trombone, Chris Karlick on baritone, Javier Davis piano, Dwayne Borno bass, and Idris Muhammad on the drums. Piece called Blues for Miles. And then the vocal we heard, CDs called Miles Tones, Songs, the Music of Miles Davis, Giacomo Gates on vocals, Freddie Hendricks on trumpet, John DiMartino piano, Dave Stryker guitar, Lonnie Plaxico bass, and Vincent Ector on the drums. The piece is called So What. And So What, we end with Miles Davis and the sextet, Milestones. Well, that's about going to do it for us this week. I hope you've enjoyed the program. Please stay tuned to WSIU and our sibling stations for some more fine music that'll be on right after the break. I know you're going to enjoy it. And so until next time, this is Dr. Hawk reminding you to keep your fingers snapping, keep your toes a-tapping.

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this afternoon's here on Daybreak Star Radio, the only station indigenizing those airwaves. We can't forget we're also heard on KPFG 107.3 Seattle. And yeah, guys, you know, it's Friday already. You know, the week goes by fast. You know,

really hope that you all are doing fine and you're going to have an even better weekend. You already know the weekend is the best time of the week. And yeah, we're going to have the usual going on here with Daybreak Star Radio's Indigenous Afternoons. We got some more tunes and some more news to close off the week, you know. So let's get right into it, actually. We have Waikiki by I Am Tongi. Let's go.

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special guest. We got Superman coming down. He's going to come do his thing, and y'all can have a great time down at this event. Once again, 6 p.m. to 8 p.m., June 11th. Come have a great time. And now let's go into Natural Born Original by D.D. Austin. Let's go.

0: Did you know you have worker rights such as wage theft, effective since April 1st, 2015, and it provides protections against wage theft by requiring payment for all compensation owed for all work performed with the City of Seattle. For more information, please call me at 206-588-9096.
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be a lot of fun, everyone. Be sure to swing by. We'll have that going on from July 17th through the 19th. And the times will be Friday, 4 p.m. to 10 p.m., Saturday, 10 a.m. to 10 p.m., and Sunday, 10 a.m. to 6 p.m. There will be a grand entry for Friday, 7 p.m., Saturday, 12 p.m., and 7 p.m., and Sunday, 12 p.m. So yeah, be sure to come by, swing by, and enjoy the Indigenous music and dance and bask in some wonderful treats. So yeah, let's get it going, guys, with the next song. We got Katorse by Lady Midnight SHU Remix. Let's go.

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to Dogbreak Star Radio's Indigenous Afternoons. You already know we're out here indigenizing the airwaves day by day. And special thanks to KBFG 107.3 Seattle for helping us along the way. And yeah, guys, as always, you know, we're ending it off on Friday with a high note. You know, great tunes, great music. Yes, you know, it's just good stuff by these Indigenous artists. And of course, the news I'm telling you all about. We have these events coming up. June 11th, King Street Station, free event. Come see Superman, reminding you once again real quick. It'll come sooner than you expect. So yeah, be on the lookout. And yeah, I think it's about time we ended off for today. I'll see you all next week. And let's end it off with Revive by Handsome Tiger. Stay safe, everyone, and stay hydrated. Let's go.

I want to tell you about Grassroots Radio and KBFG. Comes off the Norse home on Finney Ridge, cool and slow with plenty of precision. Across from the zoo with a backbeat narrow and hard to master. Some call it heavenly in its brilliance. Others mean and rueful of conventional radio. I love the friends I have gathered together on this thin raft. We have constructed high-rise condos in honor of our escaping. This is the land where Ivar dies.

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1: Today on Law and Disorder, we look at the compiled shocking distortions by corporate media in its coverage of the Israel-U.S. attacks and genocide of the people of Gaza and the occupied territory.
2: Our guest, Professor Robin Anderson, is the author of The Complicit Lens, U.S. Media Coverage of Israel's Genocide in Gaza, which examines how the U.S. establishment media repeated Israeli talking points in the reporting of the war after October 7, 2023.
1: We then look at the movement to reform the cash bail system and the freedom given before a trial versus pretrial detention.
2: There's been a dynamite ruling in our favor in the California Supreme Court case. How will it affect California and the rest of the country? Stay tuned as we speak with attorney Carson White, who details the history and unconstitutionality of the cash bail system.
1: Stay with us.
2: I'm New York City attorney and author Michael Stephen Smith.
1: And I'm Maria Hall, Los Angeles civil rights lawyer.
2: For over 2 years now, the world has witnessed not only a devastating war on Gaza, but also a fierce battle over how that war has been covered in the media. We've seen headlines repeated before facts were verified. We've seen civilian deaths described in passive language that obscures responsibility. We've watched journalists, students, doctors, and even UN officials dismissed or marginalized when their accounts challenged official narratives, sometimes costing lives. 300 Palestinian journalists have been killed, many deliberately. All the while, independent reporting and social media footage taken by individuals on the ground show a different reality than the Israeli and U.S. government narratives that dominate mainstream media coverage. So what happens when the press stops acting as a watchdog and instead becomes an amplifier for state power? How can the public make informed moral decisions when reporting is shaped by concentrated political and corporate interests? And what obligations do journalists have when governments are pushing narratives in times of war? Our guest today will help us think thoughtfully and critically about these issues. Professor Robin Anderson once taught at St. John's University. She's now retired. She was a media critic, longtime scholar of war propaganda and political communication. Her new book, The Complicit Lens, U.S. Media Coverage of Israel's Genocide in Gaza, examines how major U.S. media institutions covered the war after October 7, 2023, and how corporate journalism helped manufacture public consent for catastrophic violence while narrowing the scope of speech and debate. Robin Anderson, a hearty welcome back to Law and Disorder Radio.
3: Oh, it's great to be here. Thanks, Michael.
1: Before we get into the substance of your book, I want to ask you about a story that we're still learning more about. A flotilla of European activists went to Gaza to bring aid. The Israeli military subjected them to unthinkable violence. Shockingly, it was Israel's own national security minister, Itamar Ben-Gvir, who released a video of the imprisoned activists and the audio of their screams. Since much of what we'll be talking about today is how the Israeli and U.S. governments downplay violence, what are your thoughts about this intentional release of video and audio by Israel?
3: Yes. Thanks, Maria. I think it really has to do with Israel's self-proclaimed superiority and that they have not been called to account by the international community, and they continue to escalate the awful escalating violence and brutality that they have perpetrated onto the Palestinians for so long. And now European leaders and everybody around the world saw how Israel was treating European citizens, putting them in stress positions on the Gvir tape. And The way initially Israeli and U.S. officials responded was, oh, Ben-Gvir, he's the real terrible person. His face has become the face of Israeli brutality. And a lot of the focus was, this is one guy. This is just this horrible person. Most people were angry, not at Israel and the actions and the way they treated the flotilla members, but against Ben-Gvir for making Israel look bad. As the story progressed a bit, and we found more and more testimony online of some of the flotilla members and who were kidnapped in international waters, and they told about being beaten, humiliated, many even raped. Shortly after Nicholas Kristof's piece in the New York Times about how Palestinians were being raped by dogs, this started to actually have a huge influence. I don't know how Israeli public opinion numbers could go down any further, but it went beyond just Ben-Gvir at that point, and that this seems to be Israeli standard procedure for anybody that they don't like. And so finally the Palestinians, the dehumanization of the Palestinians was bypassed. And that is to say, I think the world began to feel a little bit more that this really has to stop.
2: Robin Anderson, for listeners who haven't read your book, what's the central argument in The Complicit Lens?
3: Right. I think I'm really portraying these two different realities. One was brave Palestinian journalists on the ground documenting what was actually happening, testimonies, visual. It's been the most documented genocide ever in history, and yet the most contentious, the most denied. So that reality of the Palestinian journalists and then repeated all over our social media and internet platforms, independent and alternative media, international media, those realities were contrasted with this constructed mainstream media story. Sometimes I bring in the West, BBC, and some German outlets, but mostly it's U.S. establishment media that followed Israeli talking points using verbal gymnastics deliberately designed to obscure what Israel was doing and misdirect the public and deny Israel's violation of human rights, certainly the rules of war and international, and genocide. I'm kind of comparing these two very different lenses through which the genocide was portrayed. And of course, the mainstream media was a false reality, a constructed media reality.
1: Why did you feel your book, The Complicit Lens, needed to be written and published now, rather than years from now when historians would have had more distance?
3: You know, I see this book as part of the enormous reams of documentation and verifications of Israeli genocide. And I hope that it backs up the voices being raised globally. For many historical reasons, Israel was able to carry this out very rapidly, especially the starvation. It's so fast that it made our heads spin. And I think, for me anyway, watching the way it was portrayed, it can slip away if you don't document it.
2: You point out in your book, Robin, that the importance of language in a war coverage, including the choice of words, phrases, and even grammar. Talk to us about some examples of wording choices that you believe have shaped the public perception about what Israel is doing in Gaza. For example, the New York Times forbade its reporters from using the word genocide.
3: Right. And what they did by doing that, it wasn't just genocide, it was massacre, it was refugee camps, it was occupation, apartheid, all of the terms that we think of as the humanitarian lexicon that allows us to make an argument against genocide, a convincing and reliable argument against genocide. And they took those words out of the vocabulary. So journalists did not have the tools they needed to really explain what Israel was doing. And in fact, there were many ways in which the language was shaped a lot by Israeli talking points, but a lot by the media themselves when they had to be very creative. When Israel said, oh, don't identify us as the ones dropping the bombs. So they were just explosions, right? They just came out of nowhere. You know, nobody knows where these explosions were coming from. And violence just erupted. And now in Lebanon, in South Lebanon, where they're doing the same thing they did in Gaza, violence just erupted the other day in the New York Times. It's true that the UN Secretary General Antonio Guterres established the phrase, a graveyard for children. But if you think about it, that was a very convenient phrase for establishment media, just to throw out as a graveyard for children. Well, who's creating the graveyard? Who's killing the children? So you need that context. You've got to put that back into the context. So it was very convenient for U.S. media just to not always wrap up with, you know, this is the mass murder of children. These are how many children have died since Israel started the genocide. And keep in mind that Guterres said that a graveyard for children in November, early November 2023, 10,000 Palestinians had already been killed by the Israelis. Various passive language in all kinds of ways. Then that if we could just look one more massacre, the flower massacre. And by this point, it was the spring of 2024. The Palestinians were being starved and Israelis were on top of the aid convoys full of flour and on over the internet and on alternative and independent media, they were calling it the flower massacre because Israeli soldiers had fired upon the people as they approached the trucks trying to get the flour off of the aid trucks. And what the mainstream media called it were aid delivery chaos or food-related deaths, as if these trucks just kind of got into some bad luck and they started killing people. And, you know, it was up to journalists on the ground, such as the wonderful Ismail Al-Guld, who reported for Al Jazeera on the flower massacre, whereby we could really know what was going on and compare what was happening on the ground to the way mainstream media was constructing these obscured, deliberately misdirecting and confusing stories that justified Israel's actions there over time.
1: Well, one of the themes in your work is manufacturing consent. How do you see that happening in media coverage about Gaza and Israel, both before October 7th, 2023, and after?
3: Right. I think before October 7th, our mainstream media did a very good job of manufacturing consent for the Israeli point of view. I document that a little bit in chapter 4, I think, of my book called The Compromised Media Landscape, where a lot of the Israeli lobbying groups had pretty much succeeded in, you know, taking a lot of criticism out of our public spaces and in civil society, and likewise in the press. But after October 7th, after the initial coverage, if you recall, where the Israeli foreign ministry and these people were actually basically admitting that they were going to start a genocide. They said these people are animals. Dehumanizations, the first thing you need to for a genocide. And then saying, we're openly admitting that they were going to basically destroy the civilian infrastructure, which is, again, against the rules of war. We're going to stop the electricity. We're going to stop the food. We're going to stop any aid. We're going to stop your water. They said all of those things. And that we're going to leave it a tent city. You wanted hell, we'll give you hell. And theirs was not pushed back by the Israelis. But, excuse me, this was mainstream media allowed them to say these things without pushback. So, however, with the Palestinian journalists on the ground after October 7th basically telling us these truths and giving us an actual description of what it was like in Gaza under Israeli bombs and everything else they were doing, Because particularly the younger generation who gets most of their news over their handheld devices, they rely on the internet for their whole knowledge about the world, and on their phones and whatnot. They knew what was going on in Gaza. And so the manufacturing consent, I think, was about creating this propaganda bubble with world elites, the, you know, military-industrial complex, and anybody who wanted to wage war, as long as they saw it in the establishment media, they felt pretty good about things, you know, and they could continue it as long as they had the establishment media. And that's who the established media, I think, was directing their stories toward and complicit with. Certainly not global publics and the people in Gaza.
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2: This is Attorney Michael Smith. I'm here with my co-host, Attorney Maria Hall. We're speaking with Professor Robin Anderson, who's just written a very fine book called The Complicit Lens. Robin, you compare mainstream coverage with social media and independent coverage. What do you think the alternative sources capture that the mass outlets missed?
3: Right. Yes. Well, we've talked about their documentation on the ground. But the other thing that alternative and independent media and many international outlets, so there has been some good reporting on many of them, especially Al Jazeera, of course. But what they did was they also talked to the aid groups. They talked to the UN, Euromed Monitor sources who are on the ground in Gaza, and Doctors Without Borders, you know, Amnesty International, Human Rights Watch was doing also collecting a lot of this information. And this was coming out as a way to contextualize what the Palestinian journalists were documenting. And that coverage was excellent in Common Dreams, Electronic Intifada, MondoWise. And I don't want to keep saying everybody because I'll miss something, but the alternative media and independent press in this country did a fantastic job explaining all of the things that, for example, the New York Times and CNN directed their journalists not to say. And they really informed us about the rules of war and how Israel was violating, it was engaging in disproportionate violence, collective punishment, making the civilians pay for what their leaders do, how the occupation, which the New York Times couldn't say, was taken out of understanding the history of what was happening in Gaza and the Palestinian occupied territories.
1: Robin Anderson, you talk in your book about the death of journalists and aid workers in Gaza. Why do you think their stories received relatively little attention in the U.S., certainly less attention than many observers expected?
3: I think that the U.S. establishment media, first of all, to tell their stories that they were on the ground documenting, would have exposed their standardized media frames that were following only Israeli talking points. It was a topic they didn't want to get into. They did not want to tell the American public or their readers or viewer that they were closed out of Gaza and that none of what they were saying was based on documentation. I suppose, at some elitist point of view, didn't consider the journalists in Palestinian journalists legitimate for some reason. Whatever the reasons were, they downplayed it and abandoned their own peers on the ground in a war zone that were being targeted and killed. And as the genocide continued, you know, they would first hit some Palestinian families. They also killed their families. Israel became so empowered with the lack of accountability that they openly started just some of the best journalists that remained at the end of 2024 and even into 2025. They would just identify them as terrorists. And anyone Israel identified as a terrorist, like Hamas, anybody could be hit, and or anybody who was housing Hamas. So all of the hospitals had to be destroyed because Hamas was in the hospitals. According to international law, even if Hamas was in the hospitals, they were still obligated to protect the doctors and civilians within those hospitals. Israel got away with a lot by simply saying terrorists were everywhere. So then the journalists became terrorists, and aid workers and the UNRWA people were terrorists because they were somehow affiliated with Hamas. And the U.S. media never exposed those false claims and that overarching word terrorist that put an X on everybody's back and allowed them to be murdered by Israel.
2: Robin, I just want to add that our listeners who want to get your book can get it. They don't have to go to Amazon. They can get it from orbooks.com, orbooks, O-R, either or, orbooks.com. Get it directly from the publisher. Robin, talk about the boundary between criticism of Israeli government politics on one hand and anti-Semitism on the other. How do you think journalists and editors should navigate that terrain?
3: I think they should unpack it in every way that many, many people have already unpacked it and decoded it. I think that it's kind of a fiction to make this overarching statement that if you criticize the state of Israel, you're being anti-Semitic. I think that anti-Semitic means that you are against all Jews and that you are prejudiced against the Jewish religion and Jewish culture. I think it's been a gimmick. And in my book, I write about how a journal article identified the attacks on criticisms of Israel, and it was mostly politicized. It was a politicized attack. I think journalists could point out the ways in which if the world looks on all Jewish people as perpetrators of a brutal genocide, aligning themselves with the likes of Ben-Gvir and some of the other ones, that in itself is a terribly dangerous position for the world's Jewish population to be in. And indeed, I think we've found the increase in actual anti-Semitism. The way that the Israeli lobby has altered the numbers is by calling it right after October 7th, saying that these anti-Semitism numbers have gone up and anti-Semitism is much more rampant than it was then after Hamas, somehow because it was Hamas's fault. They've factored in pro-Palestinian demonstrations. Pro-Palestinian demonstrations are not anti-Semitic necessarily. They are anti-genocide. And I think we need to be calling them anti-genocide. Even though the ADL, for example, said that they hadn't factored in demonstrations with their big number that raised the incidence of anti-Semitism up by 400%. The Intercept actually exposed that indeed they had included Palestinian and anti-genocide demonstrations into those numbers. So I think that this charge has been used to silence freedom of expression and the voices of Americans. And ironically, Michael, as we all know, especially in New York City, most of the major actions right at first against the Israeli genocide was carried out by Jewish Voice for Peace and the brave young Jewish members who really vocally came out and said, not in our name, Jews against the genocide.
2: I think that those young people, by their actions, redeemed the reputation of Jews.
3: Yes, I do too.
1: Robin, in your book, you examine how student protests and dissent movements have been portrayed in mainstream media. What struck you most about the way those protests were framed?
3: In New York City, particularly at Columbia University, Maria, I think the biggest misnomer and the way they really distorted what was going on with student protests there on that campus was that they identified them as outside agitators. These were students who were right in the mainstream of the debate about genocide. And at that point, polls were showing that the American public was already thinking that the United States and in favor of the United States not sending any more weapons to Israel and stopping with the military stuff. On Columbia campus, there was an adjunct professor who had been hired by the university. She was also the counterterrorism consultant to Eric Adams, the then mayor of New York. She was also had an office in Tel Aviv with the, you know, and she was tied very much to the security forces. This adjunct professor at Columbia is the one who talked about the outside agitator frame applied to the students on campus. And what that frame did was not only just completely distort what the students were doing, but it allowed and that narrative framework invites violent response. These are terrorists, these are outside agitators, and therefore we have to go in and crush them. And that's what the NYPD did. What the students were actually doing is that they were very well aware of what was going on. When they renamed the hall at Columbia, the banner came down. It was Hind Hall. Hind was the Hind Rajab was the young girl, 5-year-old in the car. This incident happened at the end of January. 2 months later, barely 2 months later, the students identified her and this story where the Israeli tanks had killed a young woman in a car using 335 bullets. And of course, we get the voice of Hind Rajab as a feature film afterwards. So what was happening on campus was education, and it was, and I write in my book that it was like a beloved community. It was people coming together and trying to find pathways to deal not only emotionally but politically.
2: Robin Anderson, before we ask you for your final thoughts, can you tell us how our listeners can get your book?
3: Yes, it'll be distributed in bookstores in early June, pretty soon. But the best way to get it, I think, is to go onto the OR Books website and order it from the publisher. And they'll send it out right away.
2: That's orbooks.com.
3: Yes.
1: Robin, what does this moment tell us about the broader state of corporate media in the United States, beyond Gaza specifically?
3: Well, speaking of the corporate media, it's exactly that. And what we seem to have seeing a pattern of this very dangerous kind of elite capture of the corporate media, where we have the Ellisons, who are very connected to Israel and professed Zionist, and then the likes of whom David Ellison can become the head of a media conglomerate, basically dismantle our legacy media. I mean, CBS News, with all of its faults, it is one of the primary American legacy medias. It's the network of Edward R. Murrow. And now they put an actual self-proclaimed Zionist fanatic at the head of it. Barry Weiss knew nothing and still knows nothing about how to run a network. She never had any experience in television. She never even produced a television story. And she's successfully dismantled the network. They took CBS News off the radio and are proceeding to make 60 Minutes, you know, just a shell of what it once was. And I think it illustrates the problem with corporate and government elites' influence on our legacy media. And we need to start really looking at that very closely and moving back to a situation where we to de-conglomerate the media and break them up kind of like we did Standard Oil at the turn of the 19th century. It's a very dangerous moment, and I think we need to really think of alternatives.
1: Well, Robin Anderson, thank you so much for joining us today on Law and Disorder. 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
2: It's a terrific book you've written, and I think that our listeners appreciate your work. 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
3: Thank you. 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
1: Innocent until proven guilty. That principle has stood at the center of the criminal legal system in the United States for centuries. But in the real world, enjoying freedom before a trial often depends less on guilt or innocence and more on access to money. According to the Prison Policy Initiatives, among other sources, at least 400,000 people are in jail awaiting trial. In other words, they are legally innocent and have not been convicted of a crime. Still, they remain behind bars. Many are there solely because they cannot afford bail. Supporters of the cash bail system claim it ensures people will show up to trial and therefore protects public safety. Critics point to the unfairness of cash bail. It punishes poverty, pressures people into guilty pleas before their day in court, tears apart families, and deepens racial and economic inequality. Out of this evolving debate, the bail reform movement was born. And on April 30th, 2026, the California Supreme Court gave the bail reform movement the boost it needed. In the closely watched case, In re Kowalczyk, the California Supreme Court unanimously affirmed constitutional limits on pretrial detention and expanded on earlier rulings that challenged wealth-based incarceration. The decision is already being viewed as one of the most significant state court rulings on bail and pretrial liberty in recent years, with possible implications far beyond California. Our guest on this subject is Carson White. Carson is a supervising attorney at Civil Rights Corps, where she raises systemic challenges to the criminalization of poverty. She currently leads CRC's California RIT Project, which trains public defenders statewide and has litigated hundreds of pretrial habeas petitions, raising the issues ultimately decided by In re Kowalczyk. Carson is a graduate of Stanford Law School and the University of Texas at Austin. Carson White, welcome to Law and Disorder.
6: Hi, thank you so much for having me.
2: Carson, before we get into the details of Kowalczyk case, start us off with a brief history of money bail in the United States, please. How do we go from the principle of innocent until proven guilty to a system where so many people are jailed before trial simply because they can't afford to get out?
6: Sure. So bail is a really old mechanism. It dates back before the existence of criminal courts to the Norman invasion of England in like the very first century. Money bail, though, as we know it today, is extremely recent and really had its earliest roots in like the post-Civil War Reconstruction era in the U.S. And the era of mass money bail as we know it today really didn't occur until the 1980s. So if we back up initially, bail around America's founding, you know, at its inception, had nothing to do with money at all, really. It was much more about reputational capital. So folks were released from custody pretrial under what are we would now call unsecured bonds, like what they have in the federal system. So someone in the community would stand up and stand surety for you, which is to say they would, in theory, be on the hook for some amount of money if you failed to appear for court, if you fled. In practice, that money was really never collected, and it was much more about the reputational capital of having someone in the community stand up and say, I vouch for this person. You know, as cities grew in particular, there was this, like the earliest bail bonds industry popped up around the Tombs Jail in New York City, which were people would stand outside and say, for a fee, I will go in and pretend to be your loved one's cousin or uncle or boss, whatever it may be, and stand surety for them. And so there was this really early version in like the late 1700s of a moral panic where newspapers all across the country were running these alarmist articles about what they called straw bondsmen, right? The possibility that these people were going free with absolutely no oversight. And this was particularly true like in California and in the Western colonies where people, you know, it was boom towns popping up. There just wasn't the tight-knit reputational capital society that could exist on the East Coast where people knew each other and there were relatively smaller towns. So states across the country or territories across the country started passing laws that allowed courts to investigate people who were offering to stand surety, right? To ask for follow-up questions. Can you prove that you know this person? Can you prove that you actually have this amount of money? And still, I should say, even that unsecured bond where nobody paid money up front was calculated to be affordable, right? It wasn't the case that courts were, as we're seeing today, just demanding some amount of money. And then if a person couldn't come up with that or didn't have those resources if the person, you know, if the bail would ever become due, they were incarcerated. It was really calculated to what would be affordable for the person. And that took a long time. So people ended up being in custody, you know, for days to weeks while everybody got their paperwork in order and they were able to have a hearing. And so California actually was the first state that passed a law that said if the defendant wanted to, rather than waiting for that hearing, they could pay the money up front themselves and be released immediately. And in very short order, we saw the very first bail bondsman that we would recognize today, where akin to what was happening back in New York, they would say for a fee, we will post the money on your behalf. So that's how the bail bond industry came to be today. It proliferated and spread across the country. It's today only the United States and the Philippines have a for-profit bail bond industry. And it was still a relatively small thing until the 1980s, because for hundreds and hundreds of years, bail was understood to only be related to whether or not someone would return to court. The way that it was supposed to operate was you put down, you know, some amount of money. If you returned to court at the end of your case, you got that money returned to you. If you didn't, the court kept the money. And that was an incentive structure that was created to help ensure that you made your court dates. Of course, we know now that it's wildly ineffective, and things like text message reminders are far, far more effective than money bail ever has been. But that was the purpose of it. It had nothing to do with public safety. And then in the 1980s, in a case called United States v. Salerno, the United States Supreme Court approved for the very first time a scheme that would allow for outright pretrial detention for public safety. And the thinking went, well, if courts can detain people outright for public safety pretrial, surely they can take these measures shorter than that, right? Setting financial or non-financial conditions for public safety. And so when we saw that, we saw states across the country, this is like in the late 1980s, start amending their bail schemes to require courts to consider quote unquote public safety when setting money bail. A little wonky thing is that most states actually, you can't forfeit your money bail if you commit a new crime or violate the non-financial conditions of release. It still really only has to do with whether or not you appear for court. But courts were tasked with this really impossible calculation of well, how much money that you won't ever forfeit if you commit a new crime will assure public safety. And so what states did, county in California, it's county by county, some places it's statewide, is they came up with these things called bail schedules, which are like menus where one side of the bail schedule lists every single thing you could be arrested for, the other side lists a price. And a judge deciding whether to release someone pretrial could look at that menu and say, okay, you're accused of these three offenses. The bail prices for those are ABC. We add them up and your bail amount is however many dollars that is. And if you can pay it, you're free to go. And if you can't, you have to stay incarcerated. And so very quickly after we saw the proliferation of bail schedules, the pretrial detention population across the country skyrocketed. And we saw the numbers really flip in the federal system in particular, where before 1980, it was really very rare to have someone incarcerated pretrial because they couldn't afford bail. And now it's most people are incarcerated pretrial, who are incarcerated pretrial are there because they can't afford bail in the federal system.
1: Well, Carson, thank you for that background. Let's talk about the Kowalczyk case itself, or more specifically about Gerald John Kowalczyk. How did he end up in jail in the first place? And how did his case end up in front of the California Supreme Court?
6: Sure. So Gerald Kowalczyk is an elderly, disabled, unhoused man living in California. And he has a long criminal history, a lot of interactions with the criminal system just due to that status as a disabled, unhoused person. And so in early 2021, he was arrested for attempting to use someone else's credit card to buy a meal. He had found some number of credit cards at gas stations around town. This is in San Mateo, California. People had left them on the floor or at the gas tank, what have you. And he had picked them up and held on to them for weeks without ever using them, or months in some cases. And then one day in the dead of winter, he went into a Five Guys and asked to buy a cheeseburger. He then used the credit cards to try and buy it and swiped through until he found one that worked. Afterward, he had a change of heart. He asked the cashier to refund the cheeseburger to the credit card, threw all the credit cards away, and left without taking the cheeseburger. The San Mateo County District Attorney charged him with one count of felony identity theft for every time he swiped a credit card. So when he was brought into court, the court looked at that bail schedule we were talking about earlier and added all those charges up and said that he would have to pay $75,000 in order to be released pretrial, which of course he didn't have. And he then brought a bail motion asking for bail to be set in relation to his ability to pay, which was a decision that the California Supreme Court had issued previously in Ray Humphrey. I'm sure we'll talk about that a little bit more later. But the court, in response, rather than setting bail in an amount he could afford to pay or releasing him on non-financial conditions, just ordered him detained without bail altogether. And after 6 months in pretrial custody, the district attorney offered him the opportunity to plead guilty to a misdemeanor in exchange for his release, which he accepted because he had spent the statutory maximum amount of time allowed in jail pretrial. So that was his case. As that was going on, his attorneys had filed a writ of habeas corpus challenging his pretrial detention on a totally separate issue, which the court decided in another case called In re Harris. And so it dismissed Mr. Kowalczyk's petition as moot because he was no longer in custody and they had decided this issue. But his attorneys appealed to the California Supreme Court, raising this other question, which was whether or not his detention violated the right to release on bail under the state constitution. And these are clauses. There is no federal corollary. There was, like, in the 1700s, a National Bail Act, which had a right to bail provision, and 41 states still have them in their state constitutions. But essentially, it delineates categories of people who are eligible for pretrial detention from people who have to be released. And in California, those categories are essentially capital offenses, violent felonies or sexual assault felonies, or felonies where you've threatened someone with violence, where there's, you know, sufficient evidence of your guilt and dangerousness. And so the question that was asked to the California Supreme Court was whether or not Mr. Kowalczyk, who was not accused of any act of violence or threatening violence, could be detained under the state constitution. And then the Supreme Court granted review, kicked it down to the Court of Appeal to issue an opinion, which it did, and then the case went back up to the California Supreme Court, where it lingered for a couple of years, actually, before they finally issued a decision in late April of this year.
2: Attorney Carson Wright, could you walk us through the California Supreme Court's opinion in the Kowalczyk case? What legal precedents did it rely on, and what protections did it reinforce?
6: Sure. So I think to understand Kowalczyk, we have to talk a little bit about In re Humphrey, which is a case the California Supreme Court decided in 2021. And in that case, they struck down the bail schedule scheme that I was describing earlier. They held that it was unconstitutional for courts to decide who could or couldn't be released based on whether they could pay some arbitrary amount of money. And so the court announced basically that if someone was going to be held in custody pretrial, it could only be after hearing with rigorous procedural safeguards, where the court found by clear and convincing evidence that nothing short of detention, no non-financial or financial conditions of release, could reasonably assure public safety or their return to court. And if a court was going to set a financial condition of release, that is money bail, right, they had to first of all find that it was necessary, that non-financial conditions wouldn't be enough, that money bail was actually necessary. And then it had to be set in relation to the defendant's ability to pay and in consideration of a defendant's ability to pay, so that the court would know whether or not they're even in the realm of imposing detention orders. And the court grounded that ruling under the state and federal rights to equal protection and due process, which are kind of overlap with the state right to bail clause. So there's this big outstanding question after Humphrey about, well, what about this other provision? Does it actually delineate, you know, based on charges and dangerousness, folks who can be detained? Or is it enough just to make these other findings under these other constitutional provisions? And in either case, can courts bypass those state constitutional restrictions limiting detention to dangerous offenses where folks would be dangerous if released by just setting intentionally unaffordable money bail? In other words, would Mr. Kowalczyk's detention have been okay under the state constitution if, instead of ordering him detained without bail, the court had just left that $75,000 money bail order in place? And the California Supreme Court held, first, that the right to bail was still good law under the constitution. There had been some very silly arguments from the district attorney that it had been silently repealed by this other constitutional provision, which the court rejected, and then held both that the right to bail entitles you to actual release. In other words, that courts can't impose any condition of release that would result in your detention, including unaffordable money bail, and then made explicit that unaffordable money bail in California is actually unconstitutional

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1: You're listening to Law and Disorder. I'm attorney Maria Hall, and here with my co-host, attorney Michael Smith, we're speaking to Carson White, supervising attorney with Civil Rights Corps, about a new California Supreme Court decision that gave a big boost to the bail reform movement. Carson, what are the immediate consequences of the Kowalczyk decision? Are there people currently in jail awaiting trial who are eligible for release? And if so, is there anything special they need to do to get out?
2: Yeah, it's a really exciting moment. There's certainly are people who are currently in jail and who are accused only of misdemeanor or low-level nonviolent offenses who are there because they can't pay their bail. And we're hopeful that those people will be released as soon as possible. How exactly courts are going to comb through their jail population to figure that out, I think varies county by county. Some counties are, you know, have appointed task forces to look through and created special calendars in order to address those cases. In short, if someone is in jail in violation of Kowalczyk, they need to bring a bail motion as quickly as possible, asking to be released in light of the new opinion.
3: Carson, let's turn now to the court of public opinion. Opponents of bail reform often say that not locking up people unless they can afford bail will threaten public safety. What does this research actually show about who gets detained before trial?
2: Sure. So I think first we have to talk about the reality of how our bail system currently works. First of all, as we talked about, there's in California and in most places across the U.S., there's absolutely no connection between money bail and public safety unless it is set so high that the person just stays in jail. And that's because you don't forfeit your money bail if you commit another offense or violate the non-financial conditions of release. The only way you would forfeit money bail is if you failed to appear for court. That's one point. It actually has never had anything to do with public safety in California and most other places. The second point is that something like 98% of people in California go through bail bonds companies in order to post their bail because they can't afford the whole amount. And that's true, you know, at similar rates across the country. And when someone posts money through a bail bonds company, what happens is they pay, or their family members pay more often, somewhere between a 5 and 10% fee of the total bail amount that is gone to them no matter what. And then the bail bondsman takes on liability for that bail. They never actually put money down with the court either. So there's never actually any money changing hands. And when you go through a bail bonds company, that money is lost to you whether or not you come back to court. So there's actually really not even any incentive to come back to court even through money bail anymore. It's just this fee that people are paying to private bail bonds companies in order to get out of jail. And money bail has basically no relationship to rates of return to court or likelihood of reoffending while out of custody. And that non-financial conditions like providing people bus tokens to make sure they can get to court and texting them to remind them of their court dates are far, far more effective than money bail ever has been. We also know that pretrial detention is itself criminogenic, which is to say that if someone is incarcerated pretrial, they're actually much more likely to wind up back in court in the future and are much more likely to commit an act of violence, all else equal. And that's perhaps not surprising because pretrial detention is so destabilizing. Oftentimes people lose their housing, they could lose custody of their children, they could lose their jobs, they could lose access to medication or mental health treatment or substance use treatment while incarcerated, and then are released with virtually no support and a much less stable position than they were when they were initially arrested. And oftentimes with a conviction that makes it much harder for them to get housing, get a job, regain custody of their children and all these other things. So we know it's actually bad for public safety to have a system where most people are incarcerated pretrial, especially without any disregard to whether or not they need to be there in the first place. You know, although it is rare, the vast majority of people who are released pretrial do not reoffend and do make it to all their court appearances on time. But it is inevitable that someone who's released pretrial will, you know, commit another crime and even tragically commit an act of violence while released pretrial. And there will be, you know, lots of headlines and moral panic articles about how, you know, this is the result of our most precious constitutional rights, and maybe we should reconsider whether we want those. And the other side of it, right, which I've just been describing, that destabilizing effect, the criminogenic effect, is a little bit more invisible. It's really hard to prove a negative and to say, yes, there might be

0: this one or handful of instances where people committed offenses while out of custody, but look at the cost of that, which is thousands and thousands of people who have been unjustly in jail and separated from their families and separated from their work and their housing and all of their loved ones.
1: Critics of bail reform sometimes use the phrase cashless bail as if it means no accountability. Can you explain the difference between eliminating wealth-based detention and eliminating judicial oversight altogether?
0: Sure. I think there's a couple important things to tease out here. One is that, first of all, courts still retain the ability to, and after Kowalczyk, impose money bail orders. It just has to be money bail as it's intended to operate, which is an amount the person can afford that they will lose if they fail to appear for court. So courts don't even lose that power. And of course, courts in California retain the power to detain outright people who are accused of acts of violence, whom the court believes would act violently if released, no matter how much money they pay, right? They could detain those people without bail. And in every case, courts retain the power to impose conditions of release designed to protect public safety, which money bail doesn't do in the first place, such as, you know, ordering folks to check in with pretrial services or attend alcohol or substance abuse treatment, reside at a certain address, impose stay away orders, and even in really serious cases, abide by home detention or wear GPS ankle monitoring. So there are, you know, all sorts of measures that courts can take in order to address public safety concerns outside of just ordering someone detained because they can't afford a specific amount of bail. The next point, I think we'll get into this in a moment, is that the entire system is designed to be one of accountability, right? That's what our criminal punishment system does. But it's really very important that that punishment and that accountability comes after a trial with a full panoply of protections. Oftentimes, the system that we have now, where folks are quote-unquote facing accountability with cash bail, is that they're paying a fee to a bail bonds company before they've ever been found guilty of anything. People who are innocent are forced to do this too, and they lose that money forever. So it's not actually operating as an incentive structure for any reason, and certainly not for public safety.
2: Carson, something you mentioned about pretrial detention can pressure innocent people into pleading guilty just so they can get out of jail. How does that dynamic affect the fairness of the entire legal system and mass incarceration for that matter?
0: Sure. The entire legal system as we have it, the entire phenomenon of mass incarceration is built on the back of mass pretrial detention. You cannot have mass incarceration without having kind of the enormous number of pleas that folks are coerced into making because the system couldn't try every case that's brought before it. And the way that the system is able to extract that enormous amount of guilty pleas is through mass pretrial detention. This is true particularly in the lowest level cases where if folks are incarcerated even for just a few days or weeks, certainly they'll be offered relatively quickly a credit for time served plea deal in order to be released from custody. And folks, of course, take that in order to be released, whether or not they're guilty. We know that when pretrial detention rates decrease, particularly in these low-level cases, conviction rates decrease because folks who are innocent are able to fight their cases, are able to negotiate for plea deals that are much closer to what we would consider, you know, appropriate given the facts of the offense. But this is true even in more serious cases where pretrial detention is the single most important factor that indicates whether or not someone will be convicted, and even where folks are convicted, whether or not they'll serve a custodial sentence. And even when folks are serving custodial sentences, how long that custodial sentence will be. And there's lots of reasons for that, but there's an enormous amount of pressure to plead guilty. And you're also, of course, separated from your lawyer. You're unable to participate meaningfully in your own defense if you're incarcerated. Whereas if you're out of custody, you can meet with your lawyer much more effectively. You can direct them to evidence. You can provide evidence that you may have yourself. So the whole system really runs on the back of mass pretrial detention, especially in the lowest level cases.
1: Carson, media coverage of bail reform often focuses on individual cases that provoke fear and outrage. From your perspective, how has media framing shaped public understanding or misunderstanding
0: Yeah, there is just so much misinformation out there about the bail system. I think, my experience has been, and I've got very conservative family members. When I talk to them about the regime after Kowalczyk, most people think that that is the system that was already in place. And it's very common sense, right? That people who are accused of acts of violence credibly and where there's reasonably there'd be violence if released can be detained pretrial outright if a judge believes it's necessary, but that everyone else should be free pretrial and maintain the presumption of innocence, sometimes with conditions in order to assure public safety or their return to court. But that should be the scheme. And folks are kind of on board with that. There's a lot of moneyed interests behind suggesting that the system does work differently than that or should work differently than that. The bail bonds industry, or I should say the private surety industries underlying the bail bondsmen that you might see, pop up around the courthouses is the most profitable surety industry in the United States. It's and by a very wide margin. It is more profitable than home insurance, than health insurance, than life insurance, than car insurance by a wide, wide margin. And I think it's done a real disservice, both to folks' understanding of the system and where our danger actually lies in our society, what poses the greatest threat to the health and safety of ourselves and our neighbors, and the importance of pretrial release. It's particularly at this moment, right, where we're seeing attacks on constitutional rights come from the federal government left and right, and the constant undermining of the judiciary. That playbook, particularly with regard to pretrial release, trying to undermine support for pretrial release and erode the protections permitting pretrial release, has been part of the playbook of every fascist regime and every authoritarian regime in the history of the Western world, universally. And that was something that courts fairly recently really understood. The United States Supreme Court wrote in 1952 in a case called Stack v. Boyle that the right to pretrial release, the fact that a police officer could not simply accuse you of breaking the law and then have you be incarcerated indefinitely without ever receiving a trial by a jury of your peers and with a whole panoply of protections to make sure it's fair, that right to pretrial release, mass pretrial release, was the line that separates democracies from authoritarian societies. So this is really, it's one of our most precious fundamental rights, and it is more important than ever, that we protect it.
2: Well, Carson White, we are out of time, unfortunately. Thank you so much for joining us. Can you let listeners know where they can learn more about cash bail reform and more about the work of Civil Rights Corps?
0: Sure. Our website is civilrightscorps.org. Corps is spelled CORPS. And we have lots of great resources, obviously talking about our work, but also discussing the science behind pretrial release and all sorts of other resources for journalists who are looking to cover this issue or lawyers hoping to learn more about it. So please check us out and please do reach out if you have more specific questions.
1: Well, thank you so much, Attorney Carson White. 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
6: Thank you all for coming. My name is Bernard. I'm a bookseller here at Politics and Prose, and on behalf of the owners of the staff, I'd like to welcome all of you. 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It is my honor to introduce all of you to Deborah Archer tonight. Deborah is president of the ACLU, a tenured professor and associate dean at New York University School of Law, and the faculty director of the Community Equity Lab at NYU Law. This evening, she will be talking about her new book, Dividing Lines: How Transportation Infrastructure Reinforces Racial Inequality. In this important and insightful work, Deborah highlights how racial inequalities are embedded in this country's infrastructure. Annette Gordon Reed, Pulitzer Prize-winning author of The Hemingses of Monticello, wrote that Dividing Lines is a brilliant and persuasive call to action for all who are concerned about creating a more just society. Tonight, she will be in conversation with Timothy Noah, a staff writer for The New Republic and a contributing editor at The Washington Monthly. He's the author of The Great Divergence, America's Growing Inequality Crisis, and What We Can Do About It, and writes the newsletter Backbencher on Substack. Everyone, let us all welcome Deborah Archer and Timothy Noah.
7: First of all, thank you for writing this book, because it is really eye-opening. When I was asked to talk to you for this book talk, I looked at the book and I thought, I have no idea what this book is about. That's the best kind of approach to a book. It was a book I learned quite a lot from. And you talk about problems that I think most of us, even those of us who are very interested in the general area of discrimination, don't know a lot about or haven't thought a lot about. Thank you for bringing that to our attention. The thing I was really struck reading the book is that it complicates some of the more simplistic pro-construction arguments that we've seen in the book Abundance and Stuck and the third Abundance book whose title I am now forgetting. And I appreciate your getting into the weeds and explaining the question of building things or setting up various kinds of social arrangements involving transportation can often benefit from more attention to the issues you raise. Let me start by asking you about one of the more provocative sentences in your book. Early on, you say, transportation infrastructure is white supremacy by other means.
8: Yeah. Well, I wrote that. I did. But anyway, first, thank you all for coming. I appreciate you coming out to hear about transportation infrastructure, because I'm sure for many of you, you thought the same when you saw the title, that this is not for me or not something I know about. So I appreciate your willingness to come out and learn. And so I did write that. I have been a civil rights lawyer for 30 years. A lot of my work has been around challenging inequality at the intersection of race and place. And in that work, we often think about the policies at the federal level and the practices at the state and local level, like redlining or racial zoning, that divided communities. But we don't think about the physical, literal line that run through and around communities of color and the impact that they have had in creating racial segregation, economic inequality. And transportation infrastructure is part of that. It is part of the architecture of inequality in this country. And so we think about transportation, but don't think about the paradox. Transportation is absolutely something that has been transformative in the most positive ways, connecting communities, helping us get access to economic opportunity and economic centers and jobs in the cities for folks who live in rural areas. But it's also been this incredibly powerful and durable tool of inequality. As the victories of the civil rights movement of the 1950s and 1960s started to accumulate and had an effect on the ability to use traditional tools of inequality, states and localities around the country turned to infrastructure to create more visible and more durable tools of inequality. So one thing I talk about in the book is our highway system and how it developed following Brown versus Board of Education and the legal fall of segregation. But also we can look at our roads and the way that they have been built to facilitate segregation and make it very difficult for Black folks to access white communities. We can look at public transportation, which has evolved from a place where we saw explicit racial discrimination to a place where it has been built under the rule of dog whistles and this narrative, this false narrative of excessive Black criminality. And so in many ways, the book is about how racism is creative and adaptive and how it evolves and fills the spaces. And one of those spaces and tools it evolved into was our transportation infrastructure.
7: I'd like to ask you, what drew you to this subject? In particular, you talk a little bit in the book about your Hartford childhood and two highways that cut through Hartford, I-81, is it? And
8: I-84
7: and 91.
8: Mm-hmm.
7: Two streets that probably everybody in this store have driven on because it's the artery going up the East Coast. Yep. Tell us a little bit about that.
8: Well, I'll start with my background because I have a background that I think most folks don't think of when they think of someone who has had the opportunities that I have had. I am the first person in my family to graduate from college. I'm a first-generation American citizen, and my parents struggled quite a bit to provide everything that we needed in one of the richest states in the country. And I started out in Hartford, Connecticut, which is predominantly Black and Latino community. And as you were saying, it is surrounded by highways, highways that went around it, highways that cut it off from West Hartford, and the opportunities in West Hartford had an impact on our health, the quality of the air we breathe, the noise in our communities. But then layered on top of that were major roadways that coursed through our communities that meant that I could never ride my bike in the street like other kids. All I wanted was to speed down the road and have that wind blowing in my face. And we couldn't do that in Hartford. I couldn't ride on the sidewalks because they were bumpy and broken up. And so we had a little patch of three houses that had walkable sidewalks. And I would ride my bike up and down those three little squares of sidewalk. And my parents decided that they wanted to give us a better life and move us to Windsor, Connecticut, which was a suburb of Hartford. And although we had physical boundaries that contained us in Hartford, when they tried to move out of Hartford, they encountered some of the invisible boundaries. No one wanted to show them houses. They had difficulty getting mortgages in white communities. We were one of three Black families in our new community, and our neighbors did everything they could to remind us that we weren't wanted. I remember being about 9 or 10 years old and waking up to find that KKK had been spray painted on our house and our car. Windows were broken. And I became terrified to be in that house and then was reminded of those invisible barriers and how they work together with the physical barriers to make people feel like they don't belong, to keep us from accessing opportunity or feel comfortable accessing opportunity. In Windsor, we also had trouble getting back to Hartford because the public transportation didn't run out to Windsor because they didn't want the folks from Hartford coming out to Windsor to shop, to play, to visit, to live. And so I always felt this in my life, but it wasn't a part of my work until some time ago when my colleagues at the New York Civil Liberties Union were working with some local groups and community organizations in Syracuse, New York, asked me to work with them as Syracuse was redeveloping a highway project. And the folks whose neighborhood had been destroyed when the highways was originally built wanted to make sure that during the reconstruction that someone paid attention to their needs, that someone respected their homes and their community institutions, that someone thought about their children and their ability to get to school and to get to work. And it was through that work in Syracuse that I came to understand the way that highways had impacted and built our communities, how they had become the infrastructure that we all had to live around, and how that created concentrations of racial segregation and poverty. And from that, I haven't been able to stop. I have been working with communities around the country that are fighting infrastructure projects, trying to make sure that they can protect their communities and that we don't repeat the sins of the past.
7: One of the things I admire about your book is you just see, here's this part, and here's this part, and here's this part, with great historical and legal detail. You talk about each of these discrete problems, which are all connected to the major problem you're talking about. So let's start with the Interstate Highway Act. You mentioned it was partly, I felt like I was reading an alternative history of the Interstate Highway Act, which about which we usually hear only great things.
8: Yeah.
7: But you say it was partly in response to the Brown versus Board of Ed, which was in 54. The Highway Act was in 56. And partly in response to the civil rights movement, including the Montgomery bus boycott, which was in 55 and 56. With those two things in mind, Brown versus Board of Ed and the bus boycott, these decisions were made, mostly, I guess, at the local level rather than at the federal level. But the result was that 500,000 people were displaced by the building of these highways. Can you talk more about that?
8: I think that what happened here is that there's this tool, this law, that seems innocuous on its face or seems powerful and wonderful on its face, certainly not a racialized law on its face, but then it's co-opted for use to deepen racial segregation. And here, in 1954, Brown versus Board of Education said separate can never be equal in public education. And of course, that helped to signal the fall of segregation writ large, and other pillars of segregation began to fall. Folks in the South and around the country declared their commitment to segregation, because those who love yesterday are always going to fight against tomorrow. They're going to find every tool that they can to do that. And so folks were committed to fighting against integration. And then in 1956, we passed the Interstate Highway Act, which is what funded and facilitated the development of the interstate highway system. And rather than be built embracing the promise of Brown and the potential to bring our communities together, instead it was co-opted as a post-Jim Crow law that helped facilitate the reimagination and rebirth of segregation in a different form. And so one example that I talk about in the book is in Birmingham, Alabama. And Birmingham at one point became known as Bombingham because as segregation fell, the kind of legal requirements of segregation, black folks started to try to move out of the confines of their segregated communities. And one way that they kept folks segregated in Birmingham was through racial zoning laws. And those are exactly what you think. They divided communities into zones and said black folks can live on this side of the street and white folks can live on that side of the street. When racial zoning laws were declared unconstitutional, folks in Birmingham, including Bull Connor and others, turned to the federal interstate highway funding, and they built the interstate on the exact same lines as the racial zoning boundaries to replicate that division and to make it more durable, because now it wasn't an invisible line. It was this highway that created a physical and psychological barrier that kept the communities apart and that kept economic investment outside of the black communities in Birmingham. And that was replicated around the country. In Atlanta, I-20 was also built on a formal racial zoning boundary, but also there were other places where it was built in a way that didn't make sense from a transportation efficiency perspective. But the mayor had promised white communities that he would protect them and that he would build the highway to protect them. So when there were calls to shift the highway route, he said no, because I promised X community that I would build the highway here to protect them from the black folks. And so it became built around the country in a way that didn't optimize transportation efficiency, and sometimes was the opposite of that, but it really did maximize destruction of black communities. We took people's homes, really robbing them of the potential for intergenerational wealth, because homeownership was the core. We prevented businesses from flourishing. We took churches and parks, recreation, and really did lock in this inequality into these communities. When they were building the highway, they made promises about new housing would be built, revitalization, there'll be public housing and better communities. And largely that didn't happen. That housing never came to fruition. So black folks who were displaced were forced to find housing in already deeply racially segregated communities where public infrastructure was already taxed to its capacity. Although the highway connected white folks in the growing suburbs to economic opportunity in the cities, black folks were not allowed to live in those suburbs. And so they didn't get the benefit of the highways. All we got was the destruction.
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7: quick side note, you talk also about eminent domain and how mm-hmm. people, when their houses were destroyed, they did not get anything like the value of their houses from the government.
8: That's something that maybe the folks in D.C. want to be proud of, the case that started eminent domain. Berman versus Parker, also from 1954, was a case out of Washington, D.C., and established that you can take private property for public purpose if you give just compensation. But of course, the compensation was never just. In many cases, people were not given anything for their homes, or they were given very little, because this is not a story just from the 1950s and 60s. It's a story of today. It's still happening today. We're still building infrastructure through Black communities, and we're still giving them inadequate compensation for their homes. I work with a community in South Carolina. I've been representing them for 4 years, trying to fight a highway that's planned to destroy this community that was founded by formerly enslaved people who then went to sharecropping and were able to save to buy property and build this community. And I've been working with someone named Reverend Blaine Spain. His great-great-grandmother, eight times removed, founded this community. The church bears her name. And they're trying to push them out. They're going to take their homes. And they're offering them $5,000 for their homes. You can't buy anything for $5,000. So they're going to turn this community of Black homeowners into a community of Black renters who can't even afford to rent in the community that has been in their families for generations. Part of that is facilitated by eminent domain and this focus on revitalization at the expense of Black and brown communities.
7: The question comes up. I admired how you answered it. You faced it directly. The question comes up, well, wait a minute. I want to build a highway. And I don't want to pay a lot for land. So, of course, the highways are going to go through areas where the land is not worth a lot, and that is going to affect lower income mm-hmm. people. You have an interesting response to that.
8: Yeah. And I'm not going to say it as well as I write it in the book, so read the book to hear the better version. But it's an example that I talk about in the context of Indianapolis, Indiana. And we have in the front Alalia Bundles, who is the great-great-granddaughter of Madam C.J. Walker. And I had the opportunity to spend some time with her and with other folks in Indianapolis. And they were deeply impacted by a highway, two highways, the intersect I-65 and I-70, that cross in downtown Indianapolis. That was a community that was subject to redlining. And of course, redlining meant that there were communities, Black and brown communities, that literally were redlined. And in those communities, there was lack of economic investment, couldn't get mortgages, couldn't get loans to build up your businesses, to repair your homes. And so, of course, those communities suffered economically. In Indianapolis, if you overlay, as a historian did there, the redlining map with the intersection of I-65 and I-70, it goes directly through the red line communities. And so when you say we're going to do it because land is cheap there, we have to get behind that and think about why is land cheap there? Land was cheaper in Black neighborhoods because we designated the least desirable, flood-prone, environmentally dangerous neighborhoods for Black communities. And then we use the lines that divided those communities as a reason to not invest in them economically, not to build up sewer and water systems, not to pick up trash, not to build parks. And so when we say we're just building the highways through the cheapest land, we can't take that at face value. We have to go behind and think about how that land became the most inexpensive land and the cheapest to purchase. And then, of course, even absent that, any house that is owned by Black and brown people is valued less, and they put less value on their lives and their homes and their properties and their families, their community institutions. And so all of those things also came together, creating some of the racialized aspect of the highway system.
7: We're going to move now from highways to surface roads, which you also discussed at great length. Tell us about city planning, dead ends, one-ways, particularly had some great stories, I mean, depressing stories, mm-hmm. but Atlanta, the city yeah. too busy to hate, Willis Mill Road, Peyton Road, and West Drive were all examples of discriminatory city planning.
8: Atlanta, as I said, used the highways as well, but Atlanta wants to take a belt and suspenders approach. They wanted to make sure that they really locked in that segregation. So in new and creative ways, they also layered in more city planning. So they used one-way streets. So there are lots of one-way streets in Atlanta that keep leading you away from the white communities, making it very difficult to get from a black community to a white community. But then it also makes it difficult to get around Atlanta. Atlanta would stop paving roads. They would be paved in the white community, and then as it reached a black community, it would be a dirt road. Atlanta used cul-de-sacs. And so they would turn a through street into a cul-de-sac to make sure that you could not get from a black community to a white community, because it wasn't enough that you live separately. They wanted to make sure that you could not come to the white communities for anything at all. Atlanta had a special tool that they use, and they would want to spare white folks the indignities of living on the same street as black people. So as a street passed from a white community to a black community, they would change the name. And so it would be one name until it passed Ponce de Leon Boulevard. And then on the other side, it would be a different name. Tell a story about something called the Atlanta-Berlin Wall. And that was when a black surgeon decided to move into a white community in Atlanta. The residents of the white community were so outraged that they demanded that a wall be built. And so the mayor issued an order to build a wall in the middle of the street that blocked the white community from the black community. And that wall stood for about 80 days until black folks were able to go to court and there was a court order that it be taken down. And those kinds of things were repeated over and over again. When I was in law school, we learned about Memphis versus Green, where they did the same thing, built a wall between a black and white community to block black folks from traveling through the white community. That case went all the way up to the Supreme Court. And the majority of justices said, it's just an inconvenience. The black residents will have to just drive an extra 5 minutes to go around the white community. This happened not because they're black, but because of where they live, ignoring the fact that where you live and your race are deeply tied together. Thank God for Thurgood Marshall, who wrote a dissent in that case and talked about the way that it was a stamp of inferiority. It was the government saying that you were worth less, that you were less valued, so much so that we needed to block you from coming into certain communities. And then finally in the book, I talk about some examples around the country in Texas and Alabama, more recent examples where the government allowed private citizens to block off roads and make it impossible for black folks to access their homes. One example where right in front of his house, homeowner put up a gate in the middle of the street to block access to the other houses that were at the end of the street. And he gave a key to every white resident who lived on the other side of the fence, but not a key to the black residents who lived on the other side of the fence. And they had to sue in order to get that fence taken down. So this is a story that is shocking, but happened all around the country.
7: And some of these cases are quite recent, right?
8: Yes, absolutely. This is not a story about the 50s or 60s. The book talks about things in the 70s and the 80s and the 90s as well.
7: Why do black communities sometimes lobby against naming streets after Martin Luther King?
8: A lot of the black people in the audience are laughing and shaking because they know. The naming of streets after civil rights heroes is an achievement. Activists fought for a long time to get the work of those important people recognized. But it's turned into a tool for disinvestment. There's an assumption that Martin Luther King Boulevard is in a black neighborhood and I'm not going to sell to folks there. I'm not going to invest there. And so it's a marker of the race of the community and used as a reason to not invest, to not engage, to not shop, to not live there. And so I tell some stories about, some recent stories about folks in New York who resisted in the black community having additional streets named after civil rights heroes because they didn't want the rest of the community to disengage, to not invest, to not shop in their communities, to be afraid to come to their community.
7: It's unbelievable. I mean, the idea that you wouldn't want a Martin Luther King Boulevard to run right through downtown proudly, like FDR Drive does in Manhattan.
8: Right. Point to some studies, and I don't know why, the study didn't know why, but the only place where that's an exception is in California. In California, Martin Luther King Boulevards are vibrant, economically robust streets, but other places around the country, they're not.
4: 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Deborah Archer speaking with Tim Noah about her new book, Dividing Lines, at the Politics and Prose Bookstore, June 2025.
7: We're moving on to buses now. Bus routes and bus stops. And I want to read to you a quote that really jumped out at me from Newt Gingrich, again in Atlanta. Speaker of the House Newt Gingrich, 1994. And here's what he had to say back home in Atlanta. People in Cobb County don't object to upper-middle-class neighbors who keep their lawn cut and move to the area to avoid crime. What people worry about is the bus line gradually destroying one apartment complex after another, bringing people out from public housing who have no middle-class values and whose kids, as they become teenagers, often are centers of robbery and where the schools collapse because the parents who live in the apartment complexes don't care that the kids don't do well in school and the whole school collapses.
8: What I say, I said, the dog whistles, the coded language, the narrative of excessive black criminality, that has now become the guide to shape our public transportation system. And so there's lots of discrimination around public transportation, and I know you want me to move more quickly, so I'm not going to get into all of it, but of all the means of public transportation, buses are the least favored because they are the mode of public transportation most often used by black and brown folks. And there's this sense that they're going to take the public transportation and come to white communities and rob white communities. And so they want to make sure the buses don't come. So there's a story about Newt Gingrich. I tell another story about Maryland. I know I see some Maryland folks there, and there was attempts to bring public transportation out from Maryland into the suburbs. And at a community meeting, someone said, we don't want those folks from Baltimore jumping on the trains, coming out here, stealing our TVs, and then getting back on the train, as if they're going to be with the trains under their, you know, under their arms. I tell a very recent story about a young woman in Buffalo, New York, who worked at an upscale mall. And the mall prohibited city buses from coming into the parking lot. They allowed commuter buses, they allowed tour buses, but they would not allow the city bus. And so she had to get off at the closest bus stop and walk across a 6-lane road to get to her job at the mall. And one day when trying to cross that road, she was struck by a truck and killed. And that's a tragic example, an extremely tragic example of something that's repeated in communities around the country. I talk about Beaver Creek, Ohio, a very recent example. Again, Beaver Creek is a suburb of Dayton, and there were people who lived in Dayton who worked at an upscale mall in Beaver Creek. But the closest bus stop was almost 2 miles away, and Beaver Creek resisted having any bus stop any closer than that. The folks who wanted to get to the mall had to get off at that bus stop and then walk the 2 miles. And a part of that was over a highway that didn't have a sidewalk, didn't have any traffic calming measures because it wasn't meant for pedestrians. And so folks had to risk their lives to walk in the cold and the rain and the wind and the snow to get to work or to shop. The local transportation authority tried to push Beaver Creek to at bus stops. And they said, no, we don't want our mall turning into the Dayton Mall, which was the mall where black and brown folks shop. So we're not going to have no bus stop. The Federal Department of Transportation got involved after advocates pushed and organized and forced them to come and get involved. And Dayton and Beaver Creek said, okay, fine. We will add a bus stop if one, there is a live feed 24 hours a day that is given, goes directly to the police department. Two, if all of the bus shelters are fully heated and fully air-conditioned. And at that point, the only air-conditioned bus shelter in the world was in Dubai. Third, they said you had to build this concrete pad that was equivalent depth that you would build for an airplane to land. They were trying to do everything they could just to keep the bus out of their property. And I talk about a community meeting. One of the community members in Beaver Creek, who was brave enough to speak up against her neighbors, said, why is it okay that these people can come here and work for us and clean our houses and work in our malls, but we will do everything we can to make sure that they never feel at home. And that is the thread that goes through public transportation in this country, making it hard for people to get to certain communities.
7: Come to the neighborhood, clean my house, be out of the neighborhood by 5.
8: I think work in our mall, right? Like sundown towns.
9: Mm-hmm. 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
7: do want to give a shout out to Marilyn and the Killing of the Red Line by Larry Hogan, which, again, was very recent. Sidewalks. Race is an issue with sidewalks.
8: There's a whole chapter on sidewalks. Yes.
7: Tell us about that.
8: There's a historic angle to it that I talk about in the book. Enslaved folks who lived in urban areas had a lot more interaction, or even free people who lived in urban areas during that time had a lot more interaction with white folks than enslaved people who lived on rural plantations. And so there developed a code around how you interacted with white people when you encountered them on the sidewalk, a whole kind of elaborate requirement of how you moved and when you moved. And then that evolved during Jim Crow into other practices around sidewalks. And that became known as giving whites the wall or the white man's right of way, because black people were supposed to step out of the way and make sure that white people had the ability to walk on the inside of the sidewalk where it was safer away from vehicles and the water and the splash. And so that has evolved. And now we see that there are black communities that we put the highways through their community. We have put these major roadways through their communities, made it unsafe to walk and travel, but we didn't build sidewalks. So there are black communities where there aren't sidewalks, where there aren't sidewalks that connect. So you'll have one piece of sidewalk and then a mile with no sidewalk, or sidewalks that you just can't traverse because they're so poorly maintained. And rather than respond in a meaningful way to this chronic underinvestment in black and brown communities, instead, we respond with aggressive enforcement of pedestrian laws and policing. And one of the stories I tell, again, a very recent one, is of Michael Brown in Ferguson, because people forget that started because he was walking in the street and stopped by the police for walking the street in a community where advocates had been pushing and begging for better sidewalks because it was notoriously disconnected by pedestrian infrastructure. And that resulted in his death. And I tell more stories around the country where other folks have been arrested and beaten by police, and all started because they were being stopped for walking in the street where there aren't walkable sidewalks. And of course, all of this transportation questions are intersectional. But this one really also touches on disability justice, because there are also lots of stories of people who are stopped by the police who use wheelchairs and are in the street on their wheelchairs because they cannot traverse the sidewalk. And so we have just invited the police into this situation to criminalize people who are just doing the best they can in a community that doesn't have what it needs.
7: We are at this interesting moment where all these roads that got built in the 50s are crumbling, and it's a terrible problem, but it's also an opportunity because a lot of federal money has been freed to rebuild these roads. The Biden bill, the Biden infrastructure bill, contains a provision that says you have to take into account the kind of discrimination you're talking about. Tell us a little bit about that and whether it's effective.
8: Yeah. So I think that bipartisan infrastructure bill had a lot of potential to transform communities because of the way that it prompted us to talk about inequality in our transportation system and the racism that was kind of embedded in it, because it encouraged us to engage in a different way and had lots of money to invest in communities to try to help them to build back, to stitch together communities that had been destroyed. I think one of the challenges in that bill was that it is wonderful to have a pronouncement, a goal of racial equity, but there weren't tools to enforce that embedded within the bill. It depended on the fact that the Biden administration, President Biden, Secretary Buttigieg, were committed to racial equity and to engaging in a way that focused on racial equity and investing. But now we see a different administration that doesn't have the same goals. A lot of those provisions have been suspended by this administration, and disbursement of those funds have been suspended by this administration. But I don't think that that means that there isn't the possibility for change and transformation at this moment, where, as you say, we are at a kind of important inflection point because our infrastructure is so old and needs to be upgraded. There are tools at the state and local level that can still help us focus on creating more equitable communities. If we're going to build back better, for everyone, if we're going to build more equitable communities, if we're going to build healthier communities, more connected communities, more economically vibrant communities, we have to use every tool at our disposal. And there are some at the state and local level. I have less faith in those at the federal level right now.
7: Well, thank you. We've made a very, very brisk run through the book, and I encourage people to go through it much more slowly. I'd say the big message in the book is that transportation infrastructure says go there, but don't go there, mm-hmm. Yeah. And that's the tool. Does anybody have any questions? Come up to the mic, yeah.
10: Good evening, Professor.
8: Hello, how are you?
10: How are you?
8: Good.
10: Seeing you again. In your book, you talk about Overtown, and you also talk about the Black Bottom in Detroit. You alluded to it earlier regarding how roads have displaced Black wealth. Could you elaborate on that more in terms of how there were vibrant, relatively affluent Black communities that roads destroyed as mm-hmm. a result of some of this planning?
8: Yeah. I think you use the terms like blight and forget that there's kind of a racial lens on what a blighted community is. So you mentioned Overtown, and Overtown was a Black community, is still a Black community around Miami that was destroyed by I-95. And Overtown was kind of considered to be the Harlem of the South, and everyone wants to be the Harlem of someplace. Overtown said you could just be in Harlem. But Overtown called itself the Harlem of the South, and it was a really vibrant community, a music community, lots of Black-owned businesses, and it was in a really valuable place. And they wanted to government officials in Overtown, I'm sorry, in Miami, wanted to remove Overtown and to give that property over to kind of to add to their downtown. They wanted to remove the Black folks who live there. And they tried lots of things, and those things failed, and the Black folks were still there, and they were thriving until the Interstate Highway Act came. And then they used that to displace Overtown and to take thousands of homes and businesses and community institutions. And I was saying, when you lose your property, the home that you own, it is the core of our personal wealth. It was then and it is today. And so that community lost a lot of wealth. Pittsburgh, there are neighborhoods that have never recovered. Talk about Syracuse. They took Black homes and businesses. And then Syracuse became one of the areas with the most concentrated poverty in the country as a result of what the highway did. And so it is about racial segregation, but it had such a deep, deep economic impact. And then it wasn't just that folks wouldn't cross those highways and those roads. Businesses wouldn't. There was a lack of economic investment in those communities. They could not get the resources that they needed from outside sources to really thrive.
7: Any other questions?
8: Hello.
11: Hello. Thank you for writing this book and for this talk. I heard this morning from a neighbor, I said I was coming to this talk, and she said that in our neighborhood, there is the cancellation of major bus routes in our neighborhood that's very imminent. And my question is how to, as an ordinary citizen, flag that as problematic in racial terms, yeah. And what tools are available to prevent something like
8: yeah.
11: that.
8: So I appreciate your instinct is to do something, because most importantly that we all can, I say in other contexts, is this context as well, we can all be a part of the circle of human concern. We don't need to be civil rights lawyers to do something about this. And so speaking up early and often, it's difficult years after a decision has been made to upend that decision. And so being involved from the very beginning before plans get locked in and speaking clearly and persuasively and decisively about the racialized harm that this is going to cause, the economic harm that this is going to cause, and the environmental harm that this is going to cause. I'm sure none of you are surprised that we have more powerful tools, I think, to fight environmental harms than we do to fight racial injustice. And so sometimes using those terms, the terms and tools of environmental law are going to be helpful and powerful. One of the things that is beautiful about what's going on in Indianapolis, Indiana, and some of this has come from gentrification and white folks moving into these communities, is that the community is coming together to shape this highway project in a really powerful way because there have been urban planners and architects and environmental specialists who are donating their time to help the community develop alternative plans, to help the community articulate the harms. One of the ACLU affiliates, the ACLU in Southern California, is working with a community that is trying to get safer streets. And they have gotten some people to volunteer their time to develop alternative plans, to show how you can have traffic calming measures that don't involve the police. Studies that show if you plant trees, that slows down traffic. If you have plants along the edge of the roadway, that slows down traffic. But the community didn't know to argue that and to ask for that until they got the support of folks who were experts in those areas. So reach out for help, engage often, and if you don't get help, still do it. You showing up and you saying, we should stop and think about the impact that this is going to have on everybody in this community is important, and others will join you.
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7: You mentioned a tool called the Racial Equity Impact Assessment. They're sort of like an equivalent to the environmental impact
8: statement. Yeah, some states have laws that require that you look at the impact of a change, a policy, a proposal, an infrastructure project, look at the impact it's going to have on Black and brown communities before you engage in it, so that you can say, this is the harm it's going to have, and force you to explore alternatives. And even if they don't explore alternatives, as the litigator in me says, well, then now you help me develop some evidence that's going to help me to challenge that down the road. So I do talk a bit about the potential, but those alone also aren't perfect. We need a whole host of tools, including just a fundamental shift in how we look at infrastructure and its impact on Black communities.
12: Thank you for this book, Madam President.
8: Thank you. I have so many titles.
12: So I'm a native Atlantan, grew up on a dead-end street with a railroad track at the end of my street. Also a criminal defense lawyer for a number of years in the South. I remember the instruction from a mentor when I went to a small town in the South was, if you want to find the courthouse, find the railroad tracks. Hmm. And so I know we've not discussed subways or trains, but in that respect, for example, in Georgia, pre-construction, I think we had about 7 or 8 counties. And post-reconstruction, we had 159 counties. So you'd have a county seat, so you'd have a courthouse, so you'd have a train running to that courthouse, bringing people from the plantations to the courthouse. Okay. So I don't know if you commented on the way that trains affected race in that way.
8: It's funny, we were chatting in the back, and he said that I touch on everything, all the transportation infrastructure, except trains. Something had to give. And so I make reference to, you know, the phrase, the other side of the tracks, and what that meant, and that there were little tracks. And that if you are on one side, it meant opportunity, all the resources that you needed to live a happy, healthy, choice-filled life. If you were on the other side, that meant deprivation. But I don't really go into train tracks, and I'm fascinated by the courthouse example, and I'm going to spend some time digging into that.
13: Thank you so much for this talk and this book. One of the things that I am wondering, because I also have no faith in this current everything, is that communities are being forced to create creative solutions.
0: Yeah.
13: And so I completely understand the, you know, demanding from like a local planning perspective, but what are sort of the, I don't know, like the guerrilla solutions maybe that are happening? You know, are there things like with broadband infrastructure, right? You see neighborhoods and community groups just building those kind of things themselves. Are there, you know, like guerrilla gypsy cabs or anything like that that are sort of starting up to be alternative transportation options, particularly in Midwestern cities where the buses are unreliable and very hard to get to and the conditions are hard?
8: Yeah. Well, I like the question. Thank you. I think part of the book is a resistance story. And at least I hope that comes through, that we have done so much to Black and brown communities, and yet still the folks who live there have found a way and continue to find a way, and they are doing that now. Certainly there has always been a creative entrepreneur he was going to provide help. I live in New York City. I was about to say I'm from New York City. I've lived there for 30 years, but my husband, who was born in Brooklyn, tells me I am not from New York City. So I almost slipped. I live in New York City. You think about Brooklyn, where there has been dollar cabs, dollar vans for forever, right? They're running routes where the buses didn't serve. Folks can pay a dollar and jump on the van. They're still there, right? Because there's Uber is great for many people, but not if you don't have a credit card to use. And so we're still filling those spaces. But your question made me think about the ways that Black and brown communities are also reclaiming some of this infrastructure for their own purposes. In New Orleans, there is beautiful art on the highway overpasses that they have used it as a way to beautify their community. Now folks want to come to see the incredibly beautiful murals and spend money in their community. There are some communities in California where they are now holding markets underneath the highway overpass or on top of it. You think about the High Line in New York City. That's for a wealthier group, but similar things are happening all around the country. And in Atlanta,

0: that mural is about part of a larger narrative around erasure. We are removing some of the stories and the symbols that gave people strength, encouragement. People don't think about this in this way, but not celebrating Black history or making it challenging to celebrate Black history. It's important that people understand all the struggles that we went through to get to where we are, can take inspiration from those stories and take it as models of how we can fight moving forward. My dear friend, Dean Roger Fairfax, the dean of the Howard University Law School, is over there in the corner. And today he and I were talking about what does the next reconstruction look like? What does the resistance to this look like? And we need to look to the resistance of the past to get some models. They're making it harder for us to access those stories. So I think it's difficult for people to exist in communities that don't acknowledge their accomplishments, that don't celebrate them in any way. And that Black Lives Matter mural was just a small way where we were saying exactly that, your lives matter.
1: It wasn't small, it was visible from outer space.
0: Yeah, well, I mean, I would rather that they actually changed some laws and made made it easier or gave people housing. But so that in that way, it was a small way that we were acknowledging the value of Black folks and our contributions. And we have erased that. And I think it's tragic. Thank you all for the great questions. Thank you for coming. I appreciate the support so very, very much. I know that these are challenging times. Every day brings something new that is impacting us, is tearing at our heart, and our minds are pulled in a lot of directions. So the fact that you all took some time to be here with me is deeply, deeply appreciated. Thank you.
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4: Hi, everyone. My name is Kate Nagel-Caraluzzo. I'm the Executive Director here at Town Hall Seattle. It's my pleasure this evening to welcome you to one of, actually, our first ever Queering Talks with some very special people. I'm just so excited to introduce you to Jen Self. Jen Self, they, them, is a therapist, educator, performer, and writer. As the founding director of the University of Washington Q Center, Jen reimagined what it means to create community healing spaces by centering a queer intersectional practice. Jen's current projects include writing, co-leading the racial healing, and co-creating the Queer Leadership Lab. So please help me in welcoming Jen to the stage.
5: Thank you, Town Hall. First, bring to the stage, Daryl Brown lives at the crowded intersection of Black, gay, male, spouse, parent, and friend. Public service employee, therapist, DJ, and recent East Coast transplant are some of the intersecting streets. He uses storytelling, his self-proclaimed superpower, to build connections and help develop relationships. Daryl Brown. Also a social worker, I'm a social worker, and this next person, I'm also a social worker. Ty Nguyen was born and raised in the 206 in West Seattle, occupying the straight mess of being a queer cis male. Ty works as a peer counselor and an aspiring social worker. He focuses on lived experience as a means to break down barriers and reimagine social norms. Ty seeks to spotlight authentic community experiences and needs to diversify our dreams for the world we could build for each other. Please welcome Ty.
6: You're good.
5: This is the first of a series. I want to center the experiences and lives and thoughts and leadership of Black and brown, queer, trans, non-binary people. Sometimes people, Jen, why would you want to do that? You are a white person. And I say, that's right. That's why I'm doing the thing. Because the work is not, hey, I'm a white person. I guess I don't get involved in anti-racist work. The work is, I'm a white person and I have to get involved in anti-racist work.

0: part of what I have learned from all the communities that helped me build the Q Center was that often breaking open a space and then getting out of the way is part of supporting leadership and part of being in a movement. We take ourselves to the side of the movement and we listen and we follow. And so that's why we are here. And in the next few series that are going to happen, I will not be up here as much. I'll be just here supporting the groups that are taking the stage. Hopefully Lavender Rights Project, if you know anybody there, cross your fingers and get a hold of them because they would be amazing for the second one. So that's part of who I am and how the way I go through the world, because I've had all these mixes of both identities and spaces and ways that I have been held at the center of dominant culture. I have all these ways that I have been held at the margins of dominant culture, and ways where I've felt like straddled across every space I've ever been in. Hence, in between for me, I've always existed in these cracks and crevices of culture between being in something, but not really being a part of that thing, but being privileged by that thing, but also being harmed by that thing. So part of why I call this in between is because the U.S. culture really thrives on this, that, good, bad, black, white, girl, boy. And we have new definitions for that now too. We are asking you tonight, if you haven't thought of this, I know many of you in this room live in those spaces. You came into the being in those spaces. You know what it is to be in the cracks and crevices of culture. You know what it is to be at the margins and to have knowledge and leadership and vision and innovation that doesn't make its way to where it should actually make its way to. In a time of incredible crisis in this country and internally for me, and I'm sure for many of you, for every client I'm seeing, I just felt we have to show up more. We have to be here and just have these real conversations where there's both joy and fear. You're welcome. Thank you. So queering comes out of, queer comes from black and brown communities. If you don't know that, that's where that really started being used as a word to say, you don't get to put me in my place. You don't get to put me in the name of some box you have. We are queer. Our families are queer. Our existence is queer. Our genders are queer. How we love is queer. How we fight is queer. Then, as with most things in this country, white folks took that over. And so often now when I say queer, they're like, oh yeah, but we should talk about race too. I'm like, damn, if we're talking about queer, we've got to be talking about race and racism. We've got to be talking about ability, disability. We've got to be talking about all of these intersections and the ways that they impact who we are, how we are impacted by systems, and how we change those systems. Embrace the unknown. When I thought about this series, the very first person I thought about was Darrow. I've seen Darrow be in space, transform spaces single-handedly by embracing the vulnerability in him and trusting his own knowledge and his own wisdom and his own beauty and be willing to show up in all that comes with him. And I think he'll tell you a lot about what that is and the ways that he's been seen and understood, but who he is too and how he got to be who he is. So here's Darrow.
1: That was an unexpected buildup. So I'm Darrow Brown, pronouns he, him, his, black male, medium brown skin, follically challenged, mustache, goatee, black frame glasses, black jacket, my Protect Trans Kids t-shirt on. But sometimes when I wear out, I'm like, am I going to get stopped today? Is someone going to do something? But I wear it anyways. Brown pants and boots. Thank you. Thank you. Thank you. Jen sent me an email a few months ago when she was thinking about this idea and planning it. She invited me, and the email was lovely. I read it every now and then because it said nice things, and I choose you. I'm just thinking about when I first saw the email. The first thought was, who, me? And I was like, oh my gosh, why not me? The other thought was, what am I going to wear? Seriously, and my spouse was just like, oh my God, do you have to buy an outfit every single time you go and speak of something? Yes, thank you, thank you, yes. The answer's yes. Juan's not here, but let him know the answer's yes. the thought that went a little deeper was an iteration of the first who, me, which was who, me? That got stuck in my head and thinking about coming here, being in front of people, but also at a point in my life where I'm not quite sure who the me is. I'm a government worker. I'm a leader. I think on LinkedIn, that's what I'm a leader. How many times a day do you hear that word leadership? It just drives me crazy. I'm a leader. I'm a parent. I'm a spouse. I'm all of these things. But coming here, I was like, but that's not me. That's not all of me. Like, who am I when I come to this space? I'm also, and it feels really weird to say this out loud, I'm also going to be 60 years old. Thank you. That is not what's going on up in here. I'm going to be 60 years old in March. This is going to be my first time being 60. And it feels like a milestone. It feels different. And it really is causing me to think about, again, who am I? So a little bit about who am I. Born and raised in Rochester, New York. I remember as a kid being able to run outside and play and come home when it was dark. No parents asking where you were or what you're doing. You get on your bike, you ride around, you go visit people, you break things, you whatever. Then you come home. I remember Saturdays bowling, Saturday karate. I remember Saturday nights, there was something called Frightening Flickers. Spend the night at my best friend's house. We'd watch Frightening Flickers. I remember trips on the train to New York City and Sun. It was also a time when it seemed okay to call a young boy a faggot or a sissy or a punk or a mama's boy. Adults and kids would do it, and it seemed okay. It didn't seem like, oh my gosh, how could you say that to that child? It was a thing. I went to an all-white school, and it was a thing. Every now and then, the N-word would be used. Every now and then, there'd be a fight where I'd have to punch somebody in the face. I had to fight whenever I heard that word. That was just the assumption. Someone calls you that name, you have to fight. There was a kid, he seemed to go away to like a boarding school, and then he'd come back. Whenever Mark would come back, the idea was he's going to call Kevin the N-word. So there'd be this buzz, sort of like West Side Story. Everyone would be outside, ready for the fight, ready for the N-word to get flung around. And he would do that periodically. He would just come back from whatever, boarding school, and he would call me nigger. I ended up, I think, spending a lot of energy practicing being unbothered. You are so patient. You're such a quiet child. You seem so put together. And I think that was the manifestation, the beginning of erecting something so that people wouldn't see the hurt and the pain. So that was the beginning of practicing and performing in spite of what was in front of me or what I was hearing. I also remember, I don't know if I thought this consciously, but I remember trying to really be good at and that was my way almost of saying f you. Played the violin, read hundreds of books, wrote, sang. Maybe I liked all that stuff, I'm sure I did, but part of it was, again, performance in response to what was happening around me. I think I learned and practiced performance for a very long time. And I don't mean being on stage, except the cliche, the world is a stage. But I think I practiced this idea of being perfect and excellent and good. Found myself having difficulty separating. What am I other than what I'm wanting people to see? It wasn't until, gosh, I was 33 years old, when I actually came out to my parents, my mom. And really, what had happened was I'd been in a relationship for 12 and a half years and had kept her from it. Yes, we lived together. We were friends. We were college friends. We happened to be buying a house in Fort Washington, Maryland together. We were just friends. But the relationship ended. I realized that I had spent 12 and a half years disconnected from my family because I was performing. I was trying to be what I thought was perfect and good and acceptable. The end of the relationship was a milestone in that I realized that the perfection, the barriers, the force field or whatever was actually keeping me from being connected to people, being connected to the people that I love. I was afraid of losing them, I suppose, if they could see like what was behind it all. My therapist says, whenever you hear that sentence, you're like, oh, my therapist says that I'm good at that. I'm good at making people feel comfortable and welcome, and that's okay. It doesn't have to be born out of some tragedy or trauma, but perhaps that is part of me. But I work on accepting that a little bit. Sometimes my story is that I'm this way because of all of these things, but maybe that's not true. Recently, what I've tried to think about is I experience loneliness quite a bit in my life. Part of it is, again, not letting people in. Part of it is the perfection. We were talking in the back about the idea of the obelisk. It's this smooth object. If you tried to grab it, your hands sort of slide down it because there's like nothing really to hold on to. In a way, that's how I've crafted my life for a good half of it, is being the obelisk. Perfect, shiny, flawless. But you can't quite get the nooks and crannies. You can't get anything to hold on to. So I've been practicing undoing that, unlearning that. And thus, maybe what people experience, like at Leadership Tomorrow, is me practicing that, is me trying to undo that, because what I think is the obelisk is unapproachable. It's something you can't get your hands on. So what I've been working on for me is accepting the idea of being perfectly imperfect. I want to be really good at being imperfect. Sounds weird, but I think that's where we connect with people. I don't connect with people because of all of their greatness and perfections. I had a lovely conversation across the street with three friends. What we talked about was not how awesome we are, how great leaders we are, how great equity practitioners we are. We talked about real stuff, and I left there feeling more connected to them. So my goal has been to let people see the cracks and the crevices and the blemishes, to be honest and transparent about them, and hopefully then that's an invitation for people to do the same. And I think that is how we can be connected to each other. I haven't practiced any of this. I don't have a mic drop moment. If this were like a TED Talk, and there was like a call to action or an ask of you, I have a couple requests. Anyone here in here does this, I'm sorry, I might be picking on you. But on LinkedIn, there are times when I look at comments, LinkedIn or a news article or something, and there's these two words that sometimes people will say. Do better. I'm sorry. I can't stand that phrase. I am working my ass off. All of you are probably trying to be better. And I don't need anyone to tell me, do better. It's too much pressure. So one of my asks is, don't say that anymore. Unless they really deserve it. I think the other is, I know that there is a sense of loneliness, social isolation, disconnection from others. I don't know, find people, be with people where you can be crackly and crevicey and imperfect, imperfectly imperfect. Maybe the world in its craziness won't have such a negative impact on us if we feel more connected to people. Mm-hmm. So that's my invitation, is to be perfectly imperfect along with me.
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3: Hey, everyone. I guess I wanted to start this off with thank you for coming. Thank you for inviting yourself. Thank you for being invited. When Jen offered me this opportunity, one of the things that really scared me was, who am I talking to? Who would want to hear me? Who would want to hear us? Would our community feel comfortable coming here? And I think that's one of the things that we wanted to challenge. We really appreciate the town hall staff for challenging that themselves and challenging our community to be like, no, you guys are welcomed here, and we want to hear from you. Because as Daryl magically just said, I think we're all would be on our phones doom scrolling right now and coming up with a bunch of different scenarios of like, oh, this is the worst, and I can do nothing, and I am alone, and I feel alone. But that's how they win, and that's how they want us. We hope that with the future conversations and through this conversation is a reminder that even if we don't do anything, I can trust every single person in this room that you all are doing so many wonderful things to not be those things and to show up for each other and to, as Dara also put, we don't need to do better. We don't. I trust every single person. I trust myself. We're doing just enough. And we're challenging ourselves and loving ourselves. And those are the things that are going to carry us further. And so I guess I'll do my little introduction. So I was born in High Point. I don't know if many people know that. Glad to see some people recognize, because that was a project. It was a pretty bad one. You don't think about it a lot when you're living in those spaces, about what it really means to live in the spaces. And then you hear an article that says, oh crap, that was one of the worst projects in the neighborhood alongside all these other national level ones. And now it's like a place where there's like a pond. They built a pond where I got shot. What kind of world is that? That's Seattle in a nutshell. My scars are now built over and into something beautiful someone can live where I can't. When I put my introduction, I said that I was a straight mess. And I put that because I was raised in like 2009, gay. I remember my sister and my mom and people in my life going, you're gay. We're going to love you. We're going to support you. Cool. I guess I'm metrosexual. I'm a gay metrosexual now. But then I learned, no, I'm really straight. I tried really hard, even though the politics at large thinks that you can really make yourself into this and there's agenda making it happen. I think we all know who we are. The storylines and the identities that occupy us, they aren't really us. They help dress me up and make me look nice. And I've made it to be what I like to be. But it never helped me express myself and be in community and be authentic to myself. And this is hopefully a step in that for all of us, to be in those in-between and be happy there, to be authentically there. Because I don't think any of us want to actually play more of these games, and I think we never did, no matter how much certain parties want us to be. So I think I'll set the stage for the next part of this conversation of, let's talk about this, everybody. Let's be that mess. Let's be that imperfected version of us, because at the end of the day, if we're going to get anything done, that's really where the work is done, right? I know how much I hurt myself. I know how much I hurt the people in my life trying to be a perfect version of me that was never a real person. Didn't let anybody in. Didn't let myself out. And so let's start this. So with that said, we're going to have our little back and forth. But at the end of the day, I'm excited to hear anything that anybody wants to bring to the table with us tonight. So let us begin. To start this off, I wanted to engage Daryl and Jen about something that we kind of both sat on today, which was that isolation, that fear, that in-between. As we have a wonderful community with us today, what more did you guys want to think about, or what questions did you want to present? Because obviously, that's not a feeling that's been new. Like, you're 60 now. I'm 30 now. Every day I ask myself that I feel more loved. I have more community. I feel more true to myself. That isolation, that fear, it only got bigger. And how do you guys feel about that?
1: First of all, I'm 59.
0: That's correct.
1: I will be 60 in March. Okay. All right. Just get that right. What more do I want to say about that? Oh, this sounds really dramatic, what I'm going to say. For me, social disconnection was unhealthy and dangerous. I was in a state, and maybe in denial about it, of pretty significant depression. But it manifested then in lots of different ways. Disconnection in my relationship, constantly frustrated with the teen and tween, which is already frustrating anyways. They're pains in the asses. But I also just don't think I was that great of a parent at the time. And just physically, just not well. But also not really wanting to say the words lonely out loud, like there was a bit of shame, guilt, like it was my fault. So just like keeping it to myself. So it's like it just was a cycle. Like I'm lonely, but I don't want to say I'm lonely because I'm embarrassed and ashamed that I'm lonely, which kept me even more disconnected from people. And it just kept going until one day when I said, in front of 79 strangers, that I was lonely. And there was something about not just noticing it, but noticing it and naming it that was such a relief. And saying it out loud was a way of punching stigma right in the face. And I don't know. So I don't even remember the question, Ty. I'm sorry. So I guess part of what I'm thinking is around social disconnection, loneliness, et cetera, is it's important to be aware of what's happening with you and for you and your family and your friends and loved ones and really name it and get closer to it, as scary as that might be. And as uncomfortable as it might be. Where's Shamari? Where is Shamari? Raise your hand, Shamari. What's the word? Productive disequilibrium, right? I love that phrase, and I love you for bringing that phrase to my life. But yeah, I think just getting closer to productive disequilibrium, actually getting closer to disequilibrium and then realizing it's productive, I think is one way of dealing with disconnection and loneliness.
3: Thank you for that. Naming something, naming a fear, that's a tough one. I think we've all had to learn to suffer from. But there was something we brought up in the pack that I think it would be great to bring to the front. As queer people, we're really, really great at performances. I wonder why. But especially in the times that we are moving ahead and we're trying to, you know, break down this perfect image, this perfect art that we do to protect ourselves. You know, I present the question of just like, you know, how do we break down the edifice that is not just a performance, but it is us, right? If I do these performances because I want to be loved, because I want to be seen as safe or welcomed, can I also just do that because I want that? Not because I need to put on a show to get that? And so, Jen, I bridge this question to you. Like, how do you feel as we talk about the in-between in this topic, and we talk a little, we brought forth some of this isolation, especially after COVID, and the times that we are in right now, how do you feel, would you would like to see that changed in yourself or in others?
0: At some point, I figured out that, talking about superpowers, I found out that a way that I could find power for myself was to figure out what was going on for me and then say it out loud. It didn't really matter what happened after that. Didn't matter if people liked it. Didn't matter if they hated me. Didn't matter if they loved me. But that was the way that I could get located and located in myself, because so much of my young life was about the performance of, and it was hard to perform, right? Because I was a little genderqueer kid. I looked like a little boy. I was a little boy. I was playing all the little boy sports. I was doing all the little boy things. I had little boy speed skates on. I was a little boy, but I was not a little boy. And I knew that everybody was disappointed and didn't like that. And I was looking for people who I could relate to. I have a friend here who always says to me that we would have been best friends when we were kids. And we would have climbed up the trees and hung out in the trees and told each other truths and really seen each other, because I felt like I could see other people, like I could see them, because I knew what it was to be so disoriented all the time. And so for me, I learned how to use that as a way of having power, but I don't know that I always learned how to use that as a way of connecting. Connecting is scary. I've been thinking a lot about that, like the ways that I, and this same friend knows what I'm talking about and what I'm doing in my life, even if she's not talking to me, even if we've been out of touch, will call me and say, "We've been talking all week, and this is what we've been talking about," and she's always right. And she just keeps calling me to be in with her. And what I've done in my life is I've made friends and I've left them. That's it. I'm done. Bye. Berkeley friends, high school friends, whatever friends. Bye. Because I was never really fully there. But I have friends now who are like, be fully here. Even when you mess up. Even when you hurt me, even when you're unwilling to share, they still want me around, and my family always has. But that's what I'm looking at, connection. Like, how do I continue to risk and connect? Because it's really scary.
3: You brought up my therapist for 3 years, my most hated word. How do you be present? trauma. I appreciate that. I mean, this is one of the things that we were talking about in the back room of just, we see this a lot in the people around us. We see this a lot in ourselves, the struggle of just being, getting the things that we actually want, right?
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3: I'm back in social work. You taught me, but thank you so much. One of the things I've learned from my department was always, are you actually here? Like, you don't have to force yourself. Like, you chose this. I chose this. And, you know, growing up as an immigrant kid, now, early on, I didn't choose it. My dad, my parents, my society, they all wanted me to. I remember there was this time where I was in a group of kids, and we were walking past the cops, and like a couple of the kids had, as you all know, what else do a bunch of gangbanger kids probably have on them? And now I have all of them on me. And they would, you know, take all the kids and put them against the cars. But I was left alone because I was the one that was allowed to be the college-bound kid. I was the safe one. I had opportunity. And so one of the things I wanted to bridge, and hopefully this will be an audience question, alongside the other things that we bring up, is, you know, we have an opportunity to dream of so many different things for ourselves and for the people in our community. I sit here and I hear this stuff from you guys of not wanting our community to be in pain, not wanting them to be under attack. But there's another part of that we also talked about too, which was where am I with my community? Where are we thriving? Where can we be together? Thank you once again, Town Hall, and for doing three part of this, because we're going to need more of these things.
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3: First, I want to look to the audience and see if there's anybody else who would like to join us.
4: Hey, y'all. Thank you so much for putting this together. And thank you, Kate and Town Hall, for doing this. So the first question is, knowing Darrow and Jen have kids, as do many folks in this audience, how do y'all encourage a culture of authentic connectedness with your kids, their friends, and their families? What are those tools and things that you do and employ with a generation that you have an opportunity to be with? I had the opportunity to witness this transformative experience that Darrow talks about. I wanted to know, especially with the work that you all do, where you're working with other people within particular communities, I'm wondering how you translate personal transformative experience into the professional work that you do with others.
0: So thinking about kids, I have to say that I have two partners. I have a spouse and I have a partner. My spouse and I are a really great team, and Meg cultivated community prior to the pandemic. The 70s were weird, like we weren't parented, but what was fun about them is that we got to run around, like you were saying. We just got to run around and like be out, and she really wanted our kid to like have this experience of being around other kids and parents who trusted. She's not an extrovert. She did say, let's just invite people over every month. And people would just roll through our house. They'd bring their kids, and their kids would destroy our house and our garden, and they would play. And they grew up with all these other kids, and they heard adult conversations, whatever those are. We've never really kept anything from Lucy. We've always explained and talked with Lucy about the things she was interested in at the level that she was interested in them. Because we would usually start a sentence and then she'd be like, yeah, I'm done. So we've been very open and honest, and we started talking about all the things that people are afraid to talk about power and skin color and sexuality and gender and all the things. Very, very little. She's kind of an amazing kid. A lot of that is because of Meg, and a lot of it is because of me, and a lot of it is because of Lucy, and a lot of it is because she was taught to ask questions and be curious and understand who she is in the world and who people around her are and what might be happening with them and what might be happening with her. This addition to our lives of Liz has been another layer. I think kids know who they are. I knew who I was when I was 4 and 5, and then it was trained out of me. I think we really need to be listening and being with the children that are in this world, because they know more about the world than we do.
1: You have to come to my house and help me. Help us. Oh, my word. Yeah, we have a 12-year-old and a 15-year-old. There are many days wrong. Who raised you? Oh, right. Oh, that was me. What I've been trying to do, and again, I'm going to embrace perfectly imperfect, what I've been trying to do with both of my kids is make sure that they understand that they have permission to speak and to feel and to say ouch when they're hurt. And maybe that's been my focus, because as a kid, I did not get that. There were adults that had their own agency over my body different ways. I kept it quiet, and I don't want my kids to not be able to say, ouch, this hurts. My feelings are hurt. I'm thinking a thing. So probably to their annoyance, I'm often engaging with them in conversations around what's happening for you. I sound like a therapist to them, and I am, but like, what's happening for you? Help me understand. I want to hear more. And just trying to give some space to hear them, because I don't want them to be in situations where they can't or won't. Time will tell when they go to see their therapist when they're in their 30s and 40s, whether I did a decent job at it or not. But that's what I'm working towards, is just trying to boost the emotional intelligence, help them understand that it's okay to speak and speak up and speak out and advocate for themselves. There's that. The work piece, I'll give you an example. So I work for the state in a role that supports employees. Let's put it that way. And one of the things I'm doing through my program is a thing called Kaleidoscope, which is a storytelling experience where the ideas in the workplace, sort of like the moth or something, engaging in storytelling. I've been trying to model that. So I've been doing storytelling to various groups around loneliness and sharing my own story. I actually wrote a short story and I actually read it to people. But the big reveal is the story's about Darrow. But I've been using that personal story, trying to be transparent and vulnerable and demonstrate and show that it's okay to do that, with the hopes that in our workplace, you know, the state employees are really struggling at the moment, but in the workplace that it's okay to connect to people and share your stories.
3: Thanks, Tara, for launching both of those questions. So my family is very big. We're Vietnamese, came in the last wave, so there's about, I would say, a couple hundred of us in different family units. I may not be a dad, but I am definitely an uncle, and I'm definitely a cousin to many, many, many, many kids, me included. But I think one of the things my friend was telling me about, they were pretty well off. We have to learn to take risks, not just for ourselves, but the people in our lives, especially the kids. Because that's how I got to where I got to. Someone looked at some kid that wasn't their family, that didn't even fit into their neighborhood, and it's something I love about this city, that I can cross a street that should be a war zone, then be in Lincoln Park and feel really like welcomed and loved, and they didn't treat me like I grew up in the projects and was probably just in a fight with a bunch of other kids. They treated me like I was a person, and they invited me to have dinner. They invited me to their parties, and we did the same for them. It's Lunar New Year, so if anybody knows and a Southeast Asian or anybody that celebrates it, you're probably welcome to the family dinner. We will feed you because we have too much, and we make it on that on purpose. Growing up in America and then seeing the history of the way we built communities, I think that's something that we have to remember that we can do. We can take risk on each other. Maybe we have to learn how to protect ourselves a little bit better, but we also have to do the reverse of just making sure I don't need to just keep it in my tight circle. I can be better than that. I can include more people than just my family, my friends. And I think that's the same as you brought up for your second question of the work that we do. I know it's hard. We do live in institutions that don't allow us to take a lot of risks, but we have to be a little bit more curious about what that means for us. And I'm glad you're doing storytelling. In my company right now, we're trying to do so much better at actually getting our coworkers to speak up about their struggles and to see their bosses and their friends. I work in a place where we're all from recovery. Every single one of us has fallen flat on our ass. And each of us will never talk about us having a bad day, because that's not how work works. Be perfect, show up, be better, do better.
1: Fighting words.
3: Those are fighting words, though. And that's going to be our responsibility to make sure that we don't make our workplaces into those places anymore. Yeah, thank you for those. Do you have anything more, Jen, before we bridge into, I know someone else wanted to talk?
0: I do so many different things, but really I think everything I do is, let's have a space for truth. Okay. All right, here it is. Here's the space for truth. And sometimes it needs to be kicked down, and sometimes I just need to go, oh, you're doing that? Okay, I'll sit here and watch. Or other times I'm asking questions. So it just depends on the role I'm in, but that's really what I'm after. And I'm after people being able to say what's true for them, even if they are ashamed of it, or if they think it's wrong, or they think, because the first understanding of the first way we get to, oh, if I want to shift something, is to be able to say, oh, I do that thing, or I feel that thing. I was working with somebody today who was saying, I don't want rage. I'm like, yeah, I don't want rage either. But when we have rage, we have to be in it and be like, yep, I've got rage, and I'm rageful about a bunch of things. Okay, well, how does that help you find what that's connected to for you, and then move back and find a way to deal with the rage and find a way to understand why it's there? And we all matter. We all freaking are important, and our truths are important, and our souls are important, and what we have access to is important. That's what I'm about. I'm like about making that happen in the world.
5: Hi, I'm Steve Alexander, and I had the pleasure of being part of class. So I appreciate both of you. I've had deep moments with both of you over the past year. I came to LT because I was looking for belonging, like that was my thing. I didn't really feel like I belonged anywhere outside of my household. You said something at the start of our conversation today, Jen, about two things. I'm male and I'm white. Those things are true. They will always be true. And I recognize and appreciate that. And then later in life, when I began to understand what my identity was and that it was also gay, marginalized a little bit. And then at 50, I found out that I'm also autistic. And so I have these four identities, male, white, gay, autistic. The part of our conversation today is the in-between. I feel like I exist in a lot of in-between. I had the pleasure of witnessing that moment that you experienced at LT when you expressed your vulnerability. You're really vulnerable and expressed your loneliness. And then I also had this other experience at LT where I confessed to the group that I didn't feel safe in an all-white environment. That wasn't received well by some of others in the cohort. There were some things that happened, some conversations, and it was just hurtful. It was really hurtful, and I haven't figured out how to heal from that conversation because it was true, although there are other things that are also true. And so I guess my question is, how do you exist in the in-between? How do you have honest conversations that leave you vulnerable? Or do you just swallow it? How do you not swallow it? I don't feel like that's good for me anymore. Swallowing my pain or a portion of my identity or swallowing my fear. You know, I try to live a values-centered life, justice, vulnerability, authenticity. And so can I do those things and without offending people and without putting my foot in my mouth, I guess. So that's my comment, I guess, question. And I love your thoughts on that.
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0: I think a lot of my experience around some of what you're talking about is by putting my foot in my mouth as many times as I can. Information and understanding and knowledge is kept from all of us purposefully. You know, I grew up being taught all sorts of white supremacist ideas and things that just got into me and became part of my queerness and became part of my neurodivergence. It became part of everything. And like I think about that moment about what is it to be a white person in a white space where you don't feel safe, but also I am safe. Those things are both true. I'm not safe, but I'm safe. And that's true a lot of times about being white. I don't feel privileged, but I'm privileged. I feel hurt, but I'm also here being taken up into this group. I'm being read this way, even though I feel and think I'm this way. I feel like that's a really in-between space. In white spaces, to be queer and genderqueer, that's an in-between space where we get to be in those spaces and feel hurt, but not everything that people feel when they're not part of that space, when they're unwanted, when they're hated, when they've been the other side of the binary, black, white, right? Not that. So I'm never going to be comfortable. And that's okay. And why should I be comfortable? Like, who is comfortable? I could name a few. But I mean, I should not expect that as a thing. If I'm doing what I believe in, then I'm going to feel uncomfortable all the time. And that's fine with me. And so a lot of it is, okay, discomfort is stasis.
3: I'll put a personal one and personal experience, because I think what you're talking about is something that we all experience pretty regularly when we try to make connection. We try to be vulnerable. We try to be imperfect. I was talking to someone I know. They were very scared about some trans experiences in their lives. This is a white male, very privileged, and he felt very attacked when I was trying to teach him about some of these things. I've done this to myself too, where I try to be vulnerable and someone sees my vulnerability as an attack, because how dare my experience tell them that they're scary, that they might be at the fault of this, even though I'm not blaming them, but that's what they feel. And I know that's difficult to take responsibility for all of us, when we try to be seen. Once again, never place any burdens on anybody, but we want to be seen and heard. And we need the other parties to recognize that they're in this conversation too. You don't get to walk away from this, especially for some people who start these conversations and say, I apologize, I'm trying to help, and then all of a sudden they're offended. Or we're in a safe space, we're all trying to be vulnerable, and then someone says, I feel a little bit threatened by this, I feel responsible. It's like, no, there's more to a conversation of vulnerability than just blame, shame, guilt. There's an opportunity for, once again, connection, support, love. We were talking about how, like, this is the system. These are the things that we were raised, the identities, all based out of fear, because that's how they want us. We should be scared all the time, no matter how comfortable you are, whatever income class, whatever gender identity, whatever straightness, whatever heteronormative, be scared. The queers are coming for you. We know that's not true, but they feel that. We feel that to each other sometimes. You know, as a straight Asian man, there's a lot of moments in my life where I'm like, am I supposed to feel bad? Am I supposed to apologize and profusely support everybody? No, that's not the point of this. Once again, I'll leave it to Darrow.
1: I remember that moment. So I'm biased because I've gotten to know you a little bit better. So when you say, how can you not put your foot in it, or how can you recover, or I think you already do that. I've experienced you as someone who's very intentional about making connections with people in deeper ways. I kind of think you're already doing it. Reflecting back on that particular thing, I think it would have been helpful, and maybe this is the part that needed to come from you, but also facilitated by where we were, is an opportunity to unpack and process that. Because we were a group coming together to do work. And if things were happening in the group that were causing injury, I think what should have happened is that there should have been some sort of facilitated experience around this thing that was said. Having people be hurt or upset or starting to other, that seems to be against what the program is about. There's something around cultivating trust. I need to work on both extending trust to others, but also cultivating trust. And maybe the part for you or for us when we put our foot in and we've hurt someone or they said, ouch, is for us to at least start with acknowledging that's what happened. Again, noticing and naming are, I think, really important. In relationships, I think it's important to do that. Put your foot in it and someone's hurt. You can step forward and notice, hey, I'm noticing this thing. We're not talking, or I'm feeling activated. I wonder if you are too. Can we name what's going on? So maybe just in interpersonal relationships, that's what we do or can do or should do. And I think in that particular instance, we might have all been done a disservice by there being conflict. And maybe we didn't lean into the productive equilibrium as a group.
6: Hi, I'm Liz. We haven't met. So I woke up this morning and I knew I was going to come here, which means I've been thinking about liminality all day today. I've been thinking about liminality my whole life. I think something that is so powerful about queerness is that we get to observe ourselves in liminality. We get to feel ourselves becoming, creating ourselves in the moment. And so much of what we say about ceremony is, it was this and now it's that. They were a child and now they're an adult. I was at this place and then my plane landed and I was in this place. And that's liminality, is the space in between. But we get to hang out in that space. Question for all of us is, if this collective moment in time where we are going to be hanging out so much in between okay and not okay, if this moment in time is a ceremony, what can you observe yourself becoming right now?
7: Damn you.
0: I like liminality as long as I can control it. I'm just kidding. That's a very difficult question for me. What am I becoming besides angry, hurt, scared, creative, loving, patient, and then scared again, and then protective? I mean, I think the hardest part, because I'm a person that likes answers. I like things like I can theorize and point to and say, this played out this way, and look, I just feel like I don't have any answers. I just have lots of feelings. when I'm doing therapy with my clients. It's part of what I'm leaning into. I hate that term too. Don't ever say that again. Part of what I do when I do therapy is not hide myself. When I was 24 and being trained to be a therapist, they were like, oh yeah, you like don't share anything about yourself. Why? That's so dumb. The relationship is what heals. And part of that is that I have to be there for there to be a relationship. But it is, I'm having a hard time. I know you're having a hard time. Let's have a hard time in here together and figure out something that maybe shifts something for you, or you can look at this in a particular way that helps right now for what you're feeling right this minute. The other thing that I'm thinking in this moment is there's not wrong answers for how people want to be in this really terrorizing moment. I feel afraid that we're going to start judging people about what they do. I feel afraid of that, the impact that that'll have on me and the impact that it'll have on our general ability to remain in community with one another.
1: I think I've used this phrase before. If you're an LT, sorry, you're going to hear it again. If you're not, then wow, you're going to think I'm so amazing. I'm afraid in both scenarios. I'm afraid for me, my family. My spouse works for Department of Justice, Civil Rights Division, and he's a remote worker trying to figure out our lives, and there's lots of fear. Every moment that I share parts of myself with strangers, there's a little bit of fear. What am I becoming? I've used this phrase before. There's two things that's important for me. One is disobey my fear, because it can rule. We see how it rules. I need to disobey that fear. Whew. And I think about this as we used to be foster parents. I also need to dare to break my own heart. There's no possibility of connection. There's no possibility of moving forward. That's so definitive. I don't think there's a possibility of moving forward unless you dare to break your own heart. You have to assume that you're going to deeply get into something and connect with someone, and it might not work out. You might get hurt. I'm trying, again, perfectly imperfect, I'm trying to embrace that idea of disobeying my fear. Just keep breaking your heart. Just dare. You'll recover. You're not going to keel over and die. You'll be all right. I don't know what that means I'm becoming. More fearless, less fearful. I remember in social work school in the development stages, one of them was self-actualization. I always wanted to be self-actualized. Thought I would turn into a butterfly or something. But something like that, like I'm trying to become more human. I just want to be a human being in all the f***ed up that's a human being. But I want to be loved. I want to be loving. That's really it. I'm trying to become more human in some way.
3: Someone asks, how do you find community where you can be authentic when you've been so used to not being yourself or putting on a mask? I'll out myself. I am a recovering codependent for 14 years now, and I've been facilitating them since then. And we talked a little bit about how, especially as queer people, we're really good at walking between lines. And that liminal space, it's safe. It allows us to do a lot of wonderful performances. But at the same time, we don't get to sit with it comfortably. It doesn't get to be ours. And I think one of the things that I like to teach people in my spaces, something I remind myself of every single time I go to groups, is you're not trying to run away from yourself. You don't recover by trying to become a new butterfly. You love yourself. You find more yourself. You embrace yourself. And I think, especially if you're looking for community, you don't need the perfect community. You just need places that accept you enough. Hopefully, they're better than some of the things that we think we deserve. But at the end of the day, all we need is to try, take those risks, be ready to have our heart broken, but don't give up hope and keep loving yourself, and hopefully you'll find the people that love you for who you are. We talked about why Jen wanted this more than anything. It's because we were asking the community, especially, where is our in-betweens that is ours? I don't want to live in Seattle and think that, yeah, sometimes I'm comfortable in Capitol Hill because it's kind of gay. Sometimes I go to school and I feel like I can be safe there because I'm a fucking Asian kid. I want to be more than that. And these are the identities that I hope to overcome, and something that we talked about a lot today, which is like, nah, like, we don't need to be that perfect obelisk. I'm tired of being perfect where no one can touch me, because I want to be touched. I want to be belonging. I don't want to blind my friends. I want to be there with them. I want to be not the only obelisk in the room. There should be a lot of us all being so amazing.

0: to until I'm not sure if I'm chasing who I want to be or trying to defy who people would never think that I am, and the confusion there, and then watching my 8-year-old who is so in the in-between and spreading his wings, and the utter isolation that it is bringing him at school. These are painful times. My question is, we talk about becoming, and is there a tipping point that you can each speak to or would want to share that is when you had a moment or a community or a relationship that helped you come to the other side, and either the trauma became your power or your understanding that your truth is valid and doesn't need to be validated externally, but your truth is enough for who you are, and that kind of other side of the struggle for so long and questioning and, you know, am I enough? Who am I? I'm not that, I'm not that, I'm not that. And just being on the other side of that and being able to take a deep breath and use it to continue your becoming.
1: I'm not sure if this totally answers the question, but Ty, as you were saying something in your question, I was thinking about storytelling, and I don't mean standing on stage storytelling, but the stories we tell ourselves as we are interpreting what's happening around us. I said this earlier tonight, is I am a fantastic storyteller. I have spent 59 years telling myself stories about what I'm experiencing and seeing. I'm excellent at it. But the storytelling gets in the way of connection. If all I do is tell myself the story and I don't verify it, I don't connect, I'm not curious, I'm just like, well, I know what they're thinking, I know what's going on, then it really seems to, again, it's a barrier. It's something protective. Maybe sometimes it's something aggressive, I don't know. Maybe they're sort of part of the same thing. When I'm thinking about, I don't know, milestone or becoming, or when I've noticed community, I've also noticed that I'm not storytelling so much. The connection and the trust has allowed me to, I don't know, interpret things differently, to check in, to trust and be trusted, and that feels transformative. When I'm not in my head about what's going on, it's there, and I get it, and the other side has confirmed, like, this is what's going on. I like you, Darrow. I am a person who I sometimes get surprised, like, what? You like me? Like, but I've been telling this story in my head about your facial expressions or what you've been doing. When it's going better, then I'm not telling myself those stories so much. And that maybe that goes back to the idea of building community, that question, like, maybe one way to build community, to build relationships, is to be really aware of the stories you tell yourself about what's going on, and be curious. Is this real? Is this really what's happening? If it's not, then I don't know, maybe you can move forward.
2: I had a therapist tell me once, and then I now tell this to all my clients, that we really all have about 8 issues, and then we're working on those 8 issues our entire lives, and that it's a little bit like a like we're on a, I don't know, like a spiral, right? We're spiraling around ourselves, and so we may start up here, but the issues are like kind of in the middle, and so we see them from these different views, and we get deeper, and so we see them from another view. So we are always dealing with the same things, but we're dealing with them at a slightly different angle, at a kind of a deeper depth, with more uncovered. And this is exactly how I feel about like doing anti-racist work with myself, is like I'm always seeing it, oh, and now I see it in that part. Oh, now I see it there, and now I see it here. And now here's a part of me that is doing that. It's just this constant deepening around the same 8 issues. So there's that. And then for me, I had a moment when I was in my late 20s. You know, I grew up in a family that My dad was like a slot machine. Not like he'd give me money, not like that.

0: But like, he was a slot machine of rage and terror. And so if you don't know, slot machines are so addictive because they you don't know when they're going to give you something. So you stay in. So my dad was an incredibly loving man when he was not being an incredibly rageful and terrifying man. I never really knew what was happening in the family. I became a fighter. And then I started getting blamed for all of the anger and violence in the family, right? Because I was a fighter. And I bought that hook, line, and sinker. And then when I was like 29, I was walking on the street and I saw this woman with her kid, and her kid was like not behaving in the way that she wanted her to. And it was so painful. I was watching this, and that she was being so mad at her kid, and it was really painful. And I didn't say this out loud, but inside of me, I just thought, man, quit walking in front of your kid. Just walk with your kid. I nearly fell to my knees because, oh yeah, this is about me. I have to walk with me. And that moment was the moment when I decided, maybe not today, maybe not tomorrow, but someday I'm not going to hate myself. I am not going to believe what I learned as a kid. I've had lots of those moments since, and I'm deeper and deeper in the spiral.
1: I think I'm just going to conclude it real quick, which is something, it's hard. We grew up in those places that we were punished for asking for someone's time, someone's love, a meal. And that's ingrained in us, the whole world. When you ask for something, they treat you like, how dare you? How dare you? You're such a bad child. You're such a bad person. And we're trying to change that. I want to thank everyone here for engaging with us on that conversation, joining us and doing more for that. Because at the end of the day, I think we're all not trying to be that version. And we're all trying to make sure we invite others to be that with us. And we're getting there. All these scary questions we have that we want more. We don't want to be isolated. We want the world to be better. We want people just to see us. We're going to solve that. Because as a kid who sees this with everybody around him, we wouldn't have this conversation a few years ago. I never had this conversation a while back. And I never thought the Seattle Town Hall would be having this conversation. Just to make sure we're all light on time. I want to thank everybody for showing up. I want to thank the translators. I want to make sure that if there's more time, we can do something else, but please come to the other events.
2: Jen asked me if I had anything else to say. I love that question of what you might be becoming in this moment, whether that's here at Town Hall or the moment that we're in. I hope that as you get up and get out of your seats and you get in your cars or catch the bus or get on a scooter or whatever you do, that just for a moment before you return to the madness that is out there, you just like take a breath, find a quiet place if you can, just bask in this. It's so rare that we get to sit with each other and talk like this. And it's so easy to get outside, open up your phone, do some doom scrolling. It's like homeostasis, like you just return back to your natural state. Don't do that. I'm not going to say do better, but don't do that. Just sort of stay in this moment, even as you walk out the door. And just really thank you for letting us do this and listen and be present and trust us. It's really lovely, so thank you.
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3: 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I am Encarnacion, and I hope to see you there.

the first woman to pilot and command the space shuttle. 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I'm Sarah El Ahmed of the Planetary Society, with more of the human adventure across our solar system and beyond. Eileen Collins was the first woman to pilot the space shuttle and the first woman to command one. 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By subscribing, you'll never miss an episode filled with new and awe-inspiring ways to know the cosmos and our place within it. When Colonel Eileen Collins was a kid in Elmira, New York, she dreamed of flying. She read books about